0: Robert Glasper with a piece titled "Aw Yeah." That track comes from the 2012 album Black Radio. Glasper would go on that year to win a Grammy for Best R&B Album for that album. 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
0: This is Flow Lab on Nebraska Public Media. I'm Phoenix Carroll. It's time now for one of my favorite songs from one of my favorite rappers. We have Kendrick Lamar for you. This track comes from his album To Pimp a Butterfly and features amazing female MC Rhapsody. To Pimp a Butterfly is an album that is full of jazz, funk, hip hop. It's so real. Kendrick is talking about real issues while also having fun as well. This is Complexion, a Zulu Love from Kendrick Lamar featuring Rhapsody.

0: I'm talking days we got school watching movie screens and spike your self-esteem. The new James Bond gonna be black as me. Black as brown hazelnut, cinnamon, black tea. And it's all beautiful to me. Call your brothers magnificent, call all the sisters queens. We all on the same team, blues and pyrus, no colors ain't a thing.
1: This is Flow Lab.

Taking it back just a little bit there, that was Common's Love Is. That track was also produced by the late, great, best producer in the world, Jay Dilla, who also produced and even sings on this next track. It comes from his album Welcome to Detroit, which released in 2001. The album bears the name J.D. as well as Jay Dilla, and it was the first time that Jay used the name Jay Dilla. It's a cover of Donald Byrd's Think Twice, and he is singing lead vocals with Grammy-nominated singer Dwele playing the keys and trumpet. This is Jay Dilla with Think Twice.

0: There, that was Honey from Ravina, who was the first woman of Indian heritage to perform solo at Coachella. You're listening to Flow Lab on Nebraska Public Media. I'm Phoenix Carroll. We now have one of my favorite underground MCs with Open Mic Eagle. We have Kenny Siegel on production. Kenny Siegel was named by Mixmag in 2018 as one of the best hip-hop producers in Los Angeles. Open Mic Eagle is originally from Chicago, and he co-authored and participated in a study conducted by the National Institutes of Health that observed the locations of increased brain activity during freestyle rapping. This is Watch a Movie Called Freedom by Myself.
1: Somebody broke the mold. Somebody freed the slave. Everybody lost control of suddenly feel the need to pray, but can't find one hand to hold. My jail stripes, they was black and white. Now we draped in confusing gray. Green chased all the blues away. Go to the show like we used to say. Like we used to say. Like we used to say. Like we used to say. Ain't no post-credits scene. We can all just leave. Credits just came and went, and we can all just leave. We've been here from April to August, we can all just leave. Ain't no post-credits scene, we can all just leave. I needed the structure, every ghost needs a buster. I see the void when I close my eyes, they said tall looking upward. It took all I could muster. I could go outside, I took a step and got flustered. I ran through every cuss word. Get away car right outside. Too much weight for the muffler. Scrape the curb like a buster. Ain't no post-credit scene. We can all just leave. The credits just came and went, and we can all just leave. We've been here from April to August. We can all just leave. I heard there's no post-credit scene. We can all just leave. Never gonna miss a start of a movie again. Never gonna have to tell an Uber to wait for like 5. I can watch what I wanna watch. Nobody gets bored. Lord knows. I ain't never gotta deal with a passive-aggressive reply. Nobody talking back to the screen. We both read the synopsis. We both aware of the optics. We started talking about previous works, and I suggested we drop it. Please God, next topic. The script sold, no option. Yeah, we all out of options. Yeah, we all out of time, but I guess we forgot it. I tried to fight, but I nodded off. My bad. Ain't no post-credit scene. We can all just leave. The credits just came and went, and we can all just leave.

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0: This is Flow Lab on Nebraska Public Media. I'm Phoenix Carroll. We got some more rap here for you, this time coming from Denzel Curry. It comes from his album Melt My Eyes, See My Future, which when it came out, I really, really enjoyed that album quite a bit. He also has a cool live rendition of this album, but we are playing from the original recording. This is Denzel Curry with The Ills.

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You're listening to Flow Lab on Nebraska Public Media. Next up, we have a track that has been on my personal rotation playlist for the last week. I haven't been able to stop playing it. Recently, I saw a video on Twitter going around again of Just Blaze making this beat. Apparently, it's from a really old MySpace post, but I just listened to the beat and I got kind of that stank face where I was like, man, this is amazing. He's cooking. So I think that that is a really important part of it here. This is the title track from Jay-Z's 2006 comeback album, and it was one of the first tracks that he recorded. This is Kingdom Come from Jay-Z, produced by Just Blaze.

Jay-Z and Just Blaze with Kingdom Come. Of course, Just Blaze sampling Super Freak by Rick James, which was also sampled in Can't Touch This by MC Hammer. Just Blaze spoke at length about the way he made the beat, saying, quote, "It's funny because some people's criticism was like, oh, Just Blaze used a 10-month-old beat from his MySpace page. But actually, it was done shortly after I put it up." Blaze also said that it was Questlove of the Roots who first directed Jay-Z to his MySpace page to listen to the instrumental. I think we got a banger out of it. To end off our hour, we have some more amazing beats for you, this time from Freddie Yocum and J Dilla. We're kicking it off with Freddie Yocum's Backyards.

0: some dope beats by J Dilla and Freddie Yoakam, that final instrumental being "By" from J Dilla's Donuts. That is our show for this week. Thank you for joining me for Flow Lab here on Nebraska Public Media. 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
1: Hello there, I'm Ryan Parks with our Nebraska weather update. There's a severe thunderstorm watch in Nebraska's panhandle tonight until 9 p.m. Mountain Time, and a chance for rain throughout the rest of the state overnight, so keep an eye on the weather and pay attention for flash flood risks. Temperatures tonight are in the 60s throughout the state, and tomorrow highs will hang out around the 80s.
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1: 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OK Lou shows up with a choir. Baltimore's Dan Deacon goes big. And British producer Fred Again brings the emotion. 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

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The year that you were born, the year that you are now, his wife behind the camera.

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1: Zoology is the science of classification. 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
1: 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She said there's one thing you gotta learn. It's not to be afraid of it. I said, no, I like it.

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1: Director Jane Schoenbrunn says it's okay to find yourself in horror movies, even if the representation isn't perfect.
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1: I'm Bobby Carter. 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OK Lou shows up with a choir. Baltimore's Dan Deacon goes big. And British producer Fred Again brings the emotion. 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
1: Director Jane Schoenbrunn says it's okay to find yourself in horror movies, even if the representation isn't perfect.
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0: From WHYY in Philadelphia, this is The Pulse. I'm Mike and Scott. When Erica Gerard wanted to stop taking antidepressants after being on them for more than two decades, she knew it would be difficult, but she had no idea just how difficult.
1: Oh my God, I am a wreck today.
0: Her emotions were all over the place.
1: It's just rough.
0: Was this a symptom of her depression getting worse or something else?
1: Is this withdrawal? Ugh, it is just so painful to be in my brain.
0: On today's show, quitting antidepressants and how to do it safely. Also, a new tool that could help people find the right medication more quickly.
2: It was incredibly simple and it was sort of done in like 5 minutes.
0: First, the news.
3: Live from NPR News in Washington, I'm Windsor Johnston. Flooding remains a major threat in Indiana after severe storms hit parts of the Midwest. Samantha Horton of member station WFYI reports at least six people have been killed, including a four-year-old boy.
4: The White River continued to swell Saturday as more rain came pouring down. Projections indicate water could rise more than 20 feet in some areas. The city of Indianapolis erected floodgates to try to contain the water. But for some communities, prevention was futile. Lisa Lamont has lived in her house near the White River for more than 40 years. She said as the water crept up to her house that this is the worst she has ever experienced.
5: We've never been flooded out before. Usually it came up maybe to our driveway.
4: President Trump approved federal aid to assist in the emergency response efforts. For NPR News, I'm Samantha Horton in Indianapolis.
3: President Trump's envoy, Jared Kushner, will try to advance the ceasefire agreement in Gaza during a trip to Egypt today. NPR's Daniel Estrin reports Israel recently rejected a plan for Gaza backed by Trump.
6: Kushner is traveling to the region with Tony Blair and Nikolai Mladenov, top officials on Trump's Board of Peace. They're meeting Egyptian officials to discuss next steps for Gaza. Hamas's top leader is meeting separately with Egyptian officials. On Monday, Kushner and the Board of Peace officials head to Israel to meet Prime Minister Benjamin Netanyahu and discuss Israel's concerns about their 15-point proposal for Gaza. That's according to a Board of Peace official speaking anonymously ahead of the meeting. Netanyahu has rejected the proposal, which calls for Hamas to give up their weapons in exchange for Israel withdrawing from Gaza. Hamas and Israel don't agree on who should make the first move. Daniel Estrin, NPR News, Tel Aviv.
3: Walmart and other big retailers are set to report their earnings this week, giving us a glimpse at how consumer demand is shaping the economy. NPR's Rafael Nam has a look at the week ahead on Wall Street.
7: For the most part, consumers continue to spend. And that's important given how critical consumer spending is to the U.S. economy. We'll get another glimpse into household finances when Walmart and Target report earnings. And investors will also keep a close eye on the minutes from the latest Federal Reserve meeting. The minutes are becoming even more important at a time when Fed Chair Kevin Warsh is paring down communications with markets. Warsh believes that gives the Fed flexibility to act as needed, and that the Fed doesn't need to telegraph its movements. But it does leave markets less certain about the Fed's thinking. Hence, the eagerness to look at the minutes from the meeting. Rafael Nam, NPR News.
3: This is NPR. A 46-year-old man has been charged in an attack on a woman and a security officer during services at a New York City synagogue. NPR's Twahli Saikautau reports the incident was captured on video.
8: Larry Montez is from a neighborhood in the Bronx, but on Friday, he was recorded in a live stream video attacking a woman during prayers at Central Synagogue on Manhattan's Upper East Side. Police Commissioner Jessica Tisch, who wrote on social media that she grew up in the synagogue, said a place of worship should never be a crime scene. Mayor Zoran Mamdani says every New Yorker must be able to observe their religion without fear of violence, but new police data released this month show crimes targeting Jewish people is on the rise. Dwahli Saikautau, NPR News, New York.
3: Preservationists have until Tuesday to respond to the Trump administration's emergency Supreme Court appeal over President Trump's $400 million White House ballroom. Chief Justice John Roberts set the deadline after the administration asked the justices to keep construction moving while the case is appealed. A federal appeals court ruled Trump lacked congressional approval for the project. That ruling is temporarily on hold, but an order stopping construction is scheduled to take effect on August 21st. The administration argues the project also involves national security upgrades and says stopping the work could cause significant delays. I'm Windsor Johnston, NPR News in Washington.
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0: This is The Pulse, stories about the people and places at the heart of health and science. I'm Mike and Scott. School came easy to Erica Girard. At least the academic part.
12: But at the same time, I carried around a lot of sadness and loneliness. And because of that, friendships felt hard. I was a person who always really struggled to pretend. I wanted to be real. I wanted to talk about things that actually mattered. And that doesn't always make you popular at parties.
0: When she got to college in the late 90s, it seemed like there was always a giant weight on her shoulders. She felt socially isolated, different from her peers.
12: Everyone else knew how to be in the world, and I didn't.
0: Then a book made a huge impression on her.
12: I had just finished reading the book Prozac Nation. Do you remember that book when it came out?
13: Yes.
12: It was a big hit, and it was the first time that something made sense to me.
0: Erica could relate to this memoir by Elizabeth Wurtzel and the author's experience with depression, so she decided to go see her doctor. During her appointment, Erica told her primary care physician that she was feeling sad, lonely, and depressed.
12: And she just asked me one question that it almost seemed like it was something she was asking to check a box. And she said, "Do you feel like there's light at the end of the tunnel?" And I almost started laughing. I didn't really know how to answer that. But I just said, you know, no, I guess not really. And that must have been the answer that caused her to write the prescription, because that's when she, you know, started me on Prozac at the time.
0: Just medication, no therapy. But taking the Prozac helped. Erica could function better and the weight felt less heavy. But the side effects were a lot. For one, she was so tired.
12: Exhausted. I mean, just constantly exhausted. Almost like a night shift worker during the day.
0: She also felt emotionally numb. Before, she thought she was lonely, but now it seemed like she wasn't fully part of her own life.
12: I felt like I was living my life behind a screen, almost like looking through a screen door. I just didn't feel like I was in the world. I felt like I was looking at the world from behind this screen.
0: Still, she kept taking the medication. She was convinced she needed it, and her doctors said the same thing.
12: You know, I was like a diabetic needed their insulin. That's what I was told.
0: Did you stay on Prozac or did you switch medications?
12: Oh, man, Mike, and I tried so many different medications. I was on Lexapro. I was on Zoloft. I tried Wellbutrin. I just kept switching in hopes that I might find something that would be the magic pill that would have the least amount of side effects and be the most effective. And I believed that there had to be something, right? One of them had to be the solution.
0: Millions of Americans take antidepressants, but they don't always find the relief they are looking for. Instead, they are navigating trade-offs between serious side effects and benefits. And some of them want to stop taking the medication, but they are not sure how. On this episode, antidepressants and what to do when it's time to quit. Let's hear more from Erica Gerard. Years after she first got her prescription for antidepressants, she also started talk therapy, which she said was very helpful. Given the frustrating side effects she was experiencing from her medication, Erica was wondering if she could come off them. She tried a couple of times, but her symptoms would return, and she was told she should go back on. Then she got divorced at age 45, and she felt like this was a chance for a fresh start, and she wanted this new chapter to be written without medication. So she decided to try again. The journey turned out to be far rockier than she had expected. Here's Erica.
12: The first thing that I noticed after I started tapering off of my antidepressants was the crying.
1: Oh my God, I am a wreck today.
12: There was so much crying, like an embarrassing amount.
1: I just feel so defeated.
12: In the beginning, I couldn't really identify what was making me cry. Like there was no particular reason, but the tears, they just kept coming.
1: I don't even know what is going on with my body or my mind. Is this withdrawal? Ugh, it is just so painful to be in my brain.
12: Was this the real me? Was I a frequent crier and just never knew it? Or were these my original symptoms coming back?
13: You're functioning, you're doing fine.
12: This is my therapist, Katie, and we're talking over Zoom.
13: You know, you're getting these crying spells, but that's maybe just a part of like almost a detox.
1: Right.
12: She was the first person I told about my desire to taper off my medication. I felt like I needed her permission. I guess because she had seen me at my worst. And if I'm being honest, well, because I was a bit scared. I was just barely on the other side of a painful divorce. Was this really the best time to rock the boat? When I started taking antidepressants as a teenager, I was told that they'd resolve a chemical imbalance in my brain. And that made sense to me. I later learned that the theory about a chemical imbalance being the root of depression was never actually proven. And the thing is I never really asked questions. And nobody ever talked to me about getting off of the meds, that I might not need them someday, and that the numbness, fogginess, and flatness that I thought were part of my personality might just be side effects. I started to do some research on the long-term effects of taking antidepressants.
14: When people start one of these medications, right? So when people start an SRI, one of these serotonin reuptake inhibitors, these medicines, they do constrict your emotions. They can make people quite flat.
12: Georgia Eade is a psychiatrist who specializes in the emerging field of metabolic psychiatry, which is using nutrition and metabolic health to help treat mental illness.
14: I can't tell you how many times people have told me, you know, they've started one of these medications, they go to a funeral, they can't cry, they don't feel anything. They intellectually feel sad, but they are physically incapable of crying. Sometimes this is a sign that the dose is too high or that they're very sensitive to the medication, but more often than not, it's the medicine, quote unquote, working, right? The medicine is working to suppress normal range of emotion. And that may be useful short term, but it's not useful long term because we need our emotions. Our emotions are information.
12: I wanted that information. I wanted to feel my emotions again, all of them. And then, as I reduced my dose, they came flooding back. But something else happened that I never expected. I started going through withdrawal.
1: This is just, it's just rough. It's so uncomfortable. This is so uncomfortable. I don't know if I can stand it.
12: I cut the pills like my doctor told me, but the withdrawal symptoms were brutal. In addition to the crying, there was severe insomnia, a racing heart, and constant dizziness. I could barely work. I could barely leave the house. Was this normal? Was anyone else going through this? I went online trying to find someone, thinking I might find, well, a handful of people. I found thousands, tens of thousands, and everyone was asking the same question. Why didn't anyone tell us that it would be this bad? These are some of the real-life posts from one withdrawal support group.
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21: 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Look up the Maudsley Deprescribing Guidelines.
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12: This kept popping up. It's a book called The Maudsley Deprescribing Guidelines, named after a famous psychiatric hospital in London. Many in the community consider it the Bible for how to safely taper off of psychiatric drugs like SSRIs and others. I tracked down its lead author, psychiatrist Dr. Mark Horowitz. He's one of the few clinicians who has spent years studying psychiatric drug withdrawal. Why was it so important to you to write those guidelines?
24: I mean, I wrote them for one reason, which was to prevent other people going through the hell that I went through coming off these drugs. So I was on Lexapro, escitalopram for 20 years. When I first tried to come off it, I almost died from it. You know, I developed panic attacks, agitation, what I now see as akathisia, this sort of agitation and restlessness, you know, that made me think I cannot continue. I can't endure these symptoms. You know, it was the first time in my life I thought I really cannot continue. And I was forced back on the drugs.
12: One in six Americans are currently taking a prescribed antidepressant, but most of the research on them only lasted for about 8 weeks, which tells you nothing about the impact they might have on someone who's taken them for a couple of decades.
24: To me, it's a bit equivalent to a car company doing a safety test by crashing its car against a wall at 5 miles an hour and saying it's safe on impact and ignoring the fact that people are driving around on the highways at 60 miles an hour.
12: In guidelines published by the American Psychiatric Association that came out in 2010, it was advised that patients should generally be tapered over several weeks, but there was no direction for people who had been on antidepressants for years or who experienced withdrawal.
24: So it's been very confusing, I think, for clinicians. You know, the guidelines for years have said you can stop these drugs in a few weeks on the premise that withdrawal effects are mild and brief. And so a lot of doctors will say to somebody, you're on 50 milligrams of Zoloft, just halve it for a couple of weeks to 25 milligrams and then stop it. What's called linear tapering.
12: What Mark Horowitz found is that if you reduce a lot more slowly by a percentage of the dose, what's called hyperbolic tapering, you can greatly reduce the risk of withdrawal effects. But most doctors in the U.S. are not taught about this approach.
24: And that leads to doctors taking patients off their medications much too quickly, interpreting any deterioration in symptoms as relapse, and then telling people that they therefore must need to be on these drugs. And that leads to a lot of unnecessary long-term use of these medications.
12: That was my story exactly. I tried many times to come off the drugs over the years, but I went too fast, and then I'd deteriorate, and my doctors would say, well, you clearly need them, best to go back on. And for the first time, I realized I hadn't been relapsing. And that completely changed the way that I thought about myself. I wasn't failing all of those years. I was just in withdrawal. And briefly, what is your recommendation when it comes to reducing dosage and how to taper safely?
24: I'll give you the 90-second elevator summary. A good rule of thumb is that many people can tolerate going down by about 10% of their most recent dose each month. So if you're at 200 milligrams of a drug, most people can handle going down at about 20 milligrams a month.
12: But then, Mark says, and this is crucial, when you get down to 20 milligrams and below, things change and you have to go even slower.
24: Small doses have bigger effects than people realize. And so when people get down to the last few milligrams of a drug, they find it much harder to reduce it at higher doses. When you get down to 20 milligrams per day, most people can reduce by about 2 milligrams of their dose per month.
12: That's 2 milligrams per month, maybe even less. I do 1 milligram per month. That's all my system can handle. But here's the important thing that no one told me. You can't taper in such small increments with your normal tablets. I tried cutting them, and then I tried shaving them. And between the crumbs and the piles of powder, my kitchen started to look like an episode of Breaking Bad. Instead, Mark suggests using a liquid version of the drug, if it's available, or using a compounding pharmacy.
24: And I think what people find surprising is people who couldn't get off the drugs by this kind of halving a tablet and halving it again can get off the drugs if they do it more gradually, step by step.
12: Mark used this slow hyperbolic tapering method to get off of his own antidepressants successfully. It took him years rather than weeks, but he's been off them for 18 months now. He told me that he's recovered from many of the side effects that he'd experienced, including problems with memory and concentration. I kept thinking about that word, recovered. Because for a long time, I believed that it just wasn't possible for someone like me. Psychiatrist Georgia Eads says that in the context of mental health, recovery is not just the absence of symptoms.
14: Recovery means recovering your full emotional, your emotional health. And so your full range of emotions, your ability to experience joy, to experience pain without it paralyzing you, to experience fear and anxiety without it paralyzing you, and to be able to function and accomplish the things you want to accomplish. You know, we need our emotions to feel human and alive and to understand, you know, the complexity of what's going on around us, to be moved by a piece of music, you know, or to connect with somebody else emotionally. So much of that has to do with shared feelings. And so all of the richness of life is blunted. And then when you reduce the dose of the medication, some of those, the richness of your emotions will return.
12: It took a long time. But one day, on an ordinary subway ride, I cried. Only this time, I knew why.
2: I'm on the train in Brooklyn going to my work meeting in the city. And I'm on the R train. And the last stop is Forest Hills, which is where I used to go visit my grandma when she was alive. And I just miss her. And I miss taking the train to go see her. And the thing is I couldn't even cry about it before. Like, I'm having all this emotion bubble up. And I think it feels like grief. And I never could feel this before. And it's hard and it hurts. But it also feels good because it's appropriate to cry when you miss someone. It's deeply human. And that's what I want. I want to feel deeply human again.
12: All right, I think you've heard quite enough of me crying. So here's what's happening. 2 years later, I'm so close to being done. I'm so close. Still tapering off the very last bit of my medication in small, slow increments. But things are as good as they've ever been in my life. I'm happy. I'm healthy. I even fell in love. And I'm really proud of myself. It's nice to be excited about life again and truly feel it.
0: That story was reported by Erica Gerard. We're talking about antidepressants and what to do when you want to stop taking the medication.
5: I take people off medicine that come to me for consultations as much as I put them on medicine.
0: That's psychiatrist Jonathan Slater.
5: Because these medicines sometimes get layered on over the years and, you know, you're not sure what's doing what and why this was prescribed and that was prescribed.
0: He says taking patients off medications or deprescribing is something that many physicians are asked to do, but there's very little guidance.
5: Actually, no one is trained to deprescribe the medicines. And deprescribing antidepressants in America is understudied, it's undertaught, and it's underreimbursed.
0: The majority of antidepressants are not prescribed by psychiatrists, but rather by primary care physicians or other providers.
5: I think it puts the family practitioners, as well as the rest of us, in a really compromised situation because there's no data or training about how to stop the medicines once you start them.
0: A new initiative announced by Health Secretary Robert F. Kennedy Jr. has put the topic into the spotlight. Kennedy has long argued that psychiatric medications are overprescribed and that their serious side effects harm people. One of the points on the agenda is to develop national guidelines for discontinuing these medications. Jonathan says that developing protocols will require a lot of research.
5: The pharmaceutical companies spent 40 years, you know, proving that the medicines work, but there really have not been any studies showing how to get people off of them. And part of that is the FDA, you know, hasn't required that, which many people might feel, including myself, believe that they should require that to do studies about how to get people off antidepressants.
0: Jonathan says this will not be a one-size-fits-all approach.
5: It's as much about the relationship between the doctor and the patient and the ability to monitor the process during which time the person is, you know, lowering their medicine to see how they're feeling and to really individualize it to each person.
0: And what would it take to really study this process, and who would fund such a study other than the federal government? Because really, what's the incentive for somebody who has a financial interest in antidepressants or anything like that? A study like that might not be very appealing to them.
5: Well, but the FDA could require it, right? So, and if the FDA required it, the pharmaceutical companies would have to do it. So I think it's something that has to be a top-down solution that is required, you know, by federal agencies that directs that the pharmaceutical companies that they have to study it, that if they're going to approve a drug and prove that it works, they have to also study how to get someone off of it.
0: Do you get a sense that a lot of people try to do this on their own because they can't find the support and they don't even know where to turn?
5: It's a really good question. I mean, I think a lot of patients get prescribed a medication and they're not necessarily given enough information about how long they should be on the medicine or how they should stop the medicine if they want to stop the medicine. And a lot of them don't have access to the doctor who necessarily in a timely way who prescribed the medicine, or they don't feel comfortable discussing wanting to go off the medication. So I think it's a problem that's kind of, it's on us, you know, it's not the patient's problem. I think that we need to be the ones to find a way to make it easy for our patients to contact us or to contact someone if they want to stop medication. And I think you're probably right. I think patients tend to, you know, do it on their own when they don't feel they have that kind of access.
0: Now, with RFK Jr. bringing this topic to the forefront, people are talking about it. What are some things that worry you about that conversation, some negative effects that could come out of this? And on the other hand, what are some potential positives that could happen as a result?
5: The big problem in the United States is access to mental health care and a large number of people who can't get mental health care. And focusing just on getting people off antidepressants and how many people are on antidepressants, while it's an important thing to understand and study and like as we're speaking, a really important thing that we need to address, if antidepressants are stigmatized and the focus becomes, well, let's, you know, just litigate or, you know, in other words, the federal government's going to make a blanket statement that we need to get people off antidepressants, you know, because somehow they're dangerous or they're bad for you. It's going to scare a lot of people away from getting health care and mental health, both either therapy or medicine. And the fact of the matter is that for moderate to severe depression, these medicines do make a difference and reduce suicide rates. You know, depression itself increases the risk of suicide by about tenfold. So if you start scaring people away from mental health treatment because you're demonizing medicine, you could make people less likely to seek mental health care. So I guess that's the concern. On the positive side, sure, as we're saying, we need to fund a kind of population of people, you know, who can monitor people when they're coming off medicines, and some people are on medicines for too long. And I think those are positive things that have come out of Kennedy's initiative. But the scaring away people from mental health care when most of them already who need it aren't necessarily getting it, that's really the concern.
0: Jonathan Slater is a clinical professor of psychiatry at the Columbia University Irving Medical Center in New York. Coming up, finding the right antidepressant is a serious challenge for a lot of people.
6: You would always be so hopeful that it would be the one.
0: Now, there is a tool that could better match patients and medications.
7: Identifying the right treatment for the right individual at the right time.
0: That's next on The Pulse.
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8: 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OK Lou shows up with a choir. Baltimore's Dan Deacon goes big. And British producer Fred Again brings the emotion. 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
0: This is The Pulse. I'm Mike and Scott. We're talking about antidepressants. People who take these medications have lots of options to choose from. You've probably seen the commercials.
25: Do you feel alone?
26: 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You may feel exhausted, hopeless, and anxious.
27: It follows you wherever you go. It's a cloud of depression.
28: Depression is a journey. I'd made some progress on my antidepressant, had some daily wins and...
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27: Seroquel XR, when added to an antidepressant, Spravato works differently.
31: Rexulti, when added to an antidepressant, significantly reduced depression symptoms.
0: Still, it can be a major challenge to find the right medication. Research shows that almost a third of patients stop taking antidepressants within the first month, and about half give up within 3 months, because either they're just not getting relief, or the side effects are too severe to tolerate. Why is it so hard to find the right fit? And what could make it easier? Pulse reporter Liz Tung looked into a new tool that could change the landscape of prescribing.
1: For Henry Winchester, the depression started when he was in college. He tried various coping mechanisms over the years, both healthy, like therapy, and unhealthy, like self-medicating with alcohol. Nothing really worked, so Henry just muddled through as best he could. Until finally, in his late 30s, he decided to give antidepressants a shot. It was a big step for him. By that time, he'd been dealing with depression and anxiety for almost 20 years, and he was hopeful that maybe this would finally be the thing to make a difference. But, he told me, it ended up being far more complicated than he'd expected.
3: And do you remember, can you just list off the names of the antidepressants that you tried, or as many as you remember?
6: Okay, so it was definitely sertraline, because I still have that packet.
1: He doesn't remember the names of all the other ones, so I listed off a couple. Prozac, a.k.a. fluoxetine. No. Paxil, a.k.a. paroxetine. Also no. Lexapro, a.k.a. Escitalopram?
6: Yeah, that was it. Yeah, that was another one, definitely.
1: The reason he tried so many different medications was that with each one, he experienced debilitating side effects. The side effects were so bad that they completely eclipsed whatever benefit the drugs were able to offer. So Henry would go back to his doctor and try a new one.
6: It was frustrating. It was like, you would always be so hopeful that it would be the one, you know, and it would be the thing that would sort it out and, like, you know, make you feel better.
1: And this wasn't a quick process either. Most antidepressants require a trial period of 4 to 8 weeks to reach their full therapeutic effect, which meant with each new medication, Henry was spending a long time feeling sick.
3: Were there any moments when you just thought about giving up on treatment altogether because of that frustration?
6: Oh, yeah. I mean, there were a lot of times where I figured maybe antidepressants just aren't for me. I don't know.

0: He's a professor of psychiatry at the University of Pennsylvania's Perelman School of Medicine and a leading expert on depression and depression treatments. And he says, according to studies in which patients get the correct diagnosis and take their medication the way they're supposed to for 4 to 8 weeks, only about half get better. And it's been like that the entire span of Michael's career.
1: The answer has not changed over 40-some years of doing this.
0: He says studies show that the chances of success decline with each new medication a patient tries. Likely because, as Michael puts it, the easy to treat are the easiest to treat, leaving behind those who aren't so easy to treat.
1: Between the first course of treatment, the second, the chances of success dropped from about 50 down to 40. And with the second to the third, it dropped down into about 30. And from the third to the fourth, it dropped down into the teens.
0: And with each failure, more and more patients tend to give up. So how do clinicians choose from the 30 plus different antidepressants that are available? They weigh things like a patient's medical history and side effects, plus what kinds of symptoms a given drug is better at targeting. For instance, some people with depression have trouble sleeping. Others sleep too much. Some have a lot of anxiety. Others don't. It also depends on the patient's insurance and which drugs they cover. Michael says with each new medication someone tries, the prescriber hopefully learns a bit more about what works for them and what doesn't. But researchers are working on finding a better way to match patients with antidepressants that work for them.
2: We want to bridge the gap with clinical care and moving from a one-size-fits-all approach or trial and error to something more precision psychiatry, which is identifying the right treatment for the right individual at the right time.
0: This is Andrea Cipriani. He's a psychiatrist and researcher at the University of Oxford who knows all too well how haphazard the process of finding the right antidepressant can be. He remembers back when he was doing his residency in Italy, asking his senior colleagues how they chose which medication to prescribe.
2: They used to say, just prescribe the latest on the market because they're pushed by pharmaceutical companies. They are supposed to have fewer adverse events. They are all created equals. Just do it.
0: Not exactly an evidence-based approach to what's supposed to be a science.
2: If you look at medicine in general, psychiatry is lagging behind. Clinicians tend to get familiar with one or two medications, and they tend to keep prescribing them irrespectively of the individual characteristics. So all my research now is trying to destroy this wrong assumption that antidepressants are all created equal.
0: Andrea has already done a lot to prove that point. He's one of the leading researchers on antidepressants, and in 2018, he published a landmark study on their effectiveness. It compared 21 antidepressants using data from more than 500 randomized trials involving over 116,000 participants. The bigger question the study addressed was whether these medications are better than placebo. It found that, yes, they are. But the study also proved that there are indeed differences between medications.
2: That's the first time we clearly demonstrated that antidepressants are different in terms of efficacy and tolerability.
0: What the study didn't show, though, is which drugs work best for specific people. And that became Andrea's next research question. To find an answer, he knew he would need more granular data, data that would show how different drugs affect patients on an individual level. So he started contacting pharmaceutical companies to ask for individual patient data, which he did eventually manage to get.
2: For about 40,000 people, which is still the largest database at individual patient level in the world for antidepressants.
0: And then came Andrea's big innovation, a tool that uses machine learning to help match patients with the right medication. It's called Petrushka, which stands for Personalizing Antidepressant Treatment for Unipolar Depression, Combining Individual Choices, Risks, and Big Data. It also happens to be the name of a ballet by Stravinsky, whose innovative score, Andrea says, helped transform 20th century classical music, which is exactly what Andrea hopes to do for psychiatry. It uses three main pillars as

0: as Andrea calls them, to make a match.
1: One is the individual patient level data from randomized controlled trials,
0: which includes 40 predictors, everything from demographics to severity of symptoms to medical history to whether or not they smoke. The second pillar is data from the electronic health records of real-world patients treated for depression.
1: And we are talking about just short of 1 million people data to look at what is the actual probability for that specific individual to have response or a specific side effect.
0: And the third pillar is patient preferences regarding what side effects they can live with and which they want to avoid. So, for example, weight gain, insomnia, nausea, sexual dysfunction. Once the tool has all this info, it starts crunching numbers
1: and weigh everything into a prediction model, which, developed with patients, ended up in a sort of TripAdvisor score. The visualization is 5 circles to show how strongly we recommend one drug versus the other. And we have an overall score, but we also have a breakdown with the absolute probability, the risk of having specific side effects. And these are the side effects that that individual would like to avoid. And this informs the shared decision-making process.
0: To be clear, the tool can't explain why some drugs work for some patients and not others, but it is capable of identifying patterns, showing which patient characteristics and preferences predict success with a given medication. And Andrea hopes that with time, they'll be able to identify more specific variables that can help increase the precision of these personalized recommendations and determine how drugs affect different people. But the tool has already scored wins for some patients, including Henry Winchester. He was one of 500 patients who participated in a trial of Petrushka, which, he says, started with a questionnaire.
2: It was incredibly simple, and it was sort of done in like 5 minutes. And then at the end, it was quite exciting, actually. It was sort of told me which antidepressant it recommended for me.
0: Henry was hopeful, but he also couldn't forget his past experiences.
2: At the same time, I was concerned that the side effects would be too much and that it wouldn't go well for me, or it would just be another one to tick off the list of antidepressants that didn't work for me.
0: The drug that the tool suggested was called vortioxetine, also known as Trintellix. It's not super common in the US and even less common in the UK, where Henry lives, which means that without Petrushka, he may never have even encountered it. So how did it go? At what point did you start noticing effects?
2: I mean, it wasn't like instantaneous, and it wasn't a magic bullet, and it wasn't this amazing, like I woke up and I was a new person. It was just like a very gentle kind of like ramp up into, I suddenly realized I didn't feel anxious or depressed anymore. I'm kind of able to take a step back from the things that are making me worried and the things that are causing anxiety, and just being able to kind of understand why I'm feeling like I'm feeling, why I'm worried about something and why I shouldn't be worried about it.
0: He still had some side effects, a bit of fatigue and some nausea, but nothing as bad as what he'd experienced before. And more importantly, he could see positive changes in his life.
2: Some of it was just a new feeling of like confidence that I'd never had before. It's always something I've really struggled with, is feeling confident, and like I get quite nervous about just really simple interactions and things like that. And I think that was like the biggest thing for me, was that I felt like I could go into an office or talk to people, and it just gave me like just that little boost, I think, that I'd always wanted like my whole life, just to be able to function like most people do.
0: And Henry isn't the only one who's benefited. A randomized controlled trial showed that patient outcomes improved across the board compared with traditional care. Patients experienced fewer adverse effects and were almost 40% less likely to quit taking antidepressants. After roughly 6 months, they were also less depressed and less anxious and reported a higher quality of life. And this, Andrea says, is just the beginning. Moving forward, Petrushka will begin to incorporate other depression treatments and even data like biomarkers, neuroimaging, and genetic information.
1: We want to do it like a living thing. So every time you see a patient, they do whatever they do in terms of the treatment they have and the symptoms, and their symptoms feedback the algorithm. That's my vision.
0: And for patients like Henry, that information can be life-changing.
2: The biggest thing I've learned through this process is that it's not like one size fits all. And just because one antidepressant doesn't work for you, it doesn't mean that they all won't work for you.
3: That story was reported by Liz Tong. 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I'm Mike and Scott. You can find us wherever you get your podcasts. 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Coming up, a writer struggling with a mental health issue says she was scared to try an antidepressant.
4: 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And I didn't want to lose that creative part of myself that I felt was so integral to my identity.
3: That's next on The Pulse.
5: Director Jane Schoenbrunn says it's okay to find yourself in horror movies, even if the representation isn't perfect.
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13: For many in Hungary, the end of Viktor Orban's iron-fisted rule feels like waking up from a bad dream to a world suddenly filled with amazing possibilities.
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3: This is The Pulse. I'm Mike and Scott. We're talking about antidepressants. These medications are prescribed for a lot more than depression. Studies have found that over one-third of antidepressants are prescribed for other conditions, like anxiety, insomnia, migraines, or obsessive-compulsive disorder. Producer Nicole Curry talked to an author who started taking antidepressants when unexpected health issues threatened to derail her career.
15: To start off, I just need you to state your full name and how you want me to introduce you, like your title, things like that.
16: Sure. My full name is Madeline Dyer, and I'm happy to be introduced as a writer and editor. So I have been writing for pretty much all of my life. I'm from a very creative family, so it's just sort of part of growing up. We'd be doing like lots of art, sculpture, writing, so much around narratives and storytelling. So I always knew that I loved writing and always wanted to make it into a full-time job. And then when I was 16, I sort of really started taking it seriously, determined to be a writer. At the same time, my health kind of deteriorated. I was in and out of hospital a lot, so writing became a form of escapism.
17: Madeline told me that writing was all she could do. She had been diagnosed with dysautonomia, a group of nervous system disorders, things that we expect our body to do automatically, like manage heart rate, blood pressure, digestion, and body temperature, were all out of sorts for her.
16: I couldn't even sort of stand up without losing consciousness because my blood pressure and heart rate were so out of whack. So I started off writing these characters who could do
4: all the things I wanted to be doing. And then when I was 19, I got my first book deal.
17: Her first book was titled Untamed, a young adult dystopian novel published in 2015. And for the next several years, she went on to write many more.
4: So I know that I am a very fast and prolific writer, and I sort of put a lot of it down to the fact that I have been chronically ill for so long that it's made me determined to be a writer, and I use it as part of my identity. So then if I have a few days in a row where I haven't written anything, I then feel like almost like I'm losing a bit of myself. But I then got Lyme disease. I got bitten by a tick and it wasn't treated in time, and the bacteria got through the blood-brain barrier and then caused brain inflammation. The part of the brain that particularly became inflamed was the basal ganglia, and that has been linked to obsessive compulsive disorder. And literally sort of I developed OCD overnight due to the Lyme disease bacteria.
17: The research on the connection between Lyme disease and OCD is still emerging. More and more patients are reporting a similar experience. Yet, regardless of the root of it all, Madeline says she found herself obsessed with cleanliness.
4: And it was kind of funny looking back on it, because like I'd grown up on a farm. I had never worried about getting muddy, dusty, dirty, whatever. And then suddenly I woke up the next day and I was absolutely terrified of it. And it was this fear that didn't feel quite like my own, but it was all consuming. And I felt often like I was possessed. And I had the physical symptoms at the same time. So it's like I couldn't stand up straight. I kept falling over. I had like a horrendous sense of balance and I couldn't concentrate on anything else. And I remember thinking like, I really want to write, but I just couldn't do it because my brain was so busy. I felt like there were all these thoughts inside of my head about, is the table clean? Is the chair clean? Have I cleaned it enough? What if something else has gone on it? Is the air dirty? Is the air contaminating me? It was just constant questions like that in my head that I could not get away from. And the worse the OCD got, the more stressed I got as well. And then the more I felt like I was losing my identity as a writer.
15: And how long did this go on for?
4: So it was about a year in total, but it did ebb and flow in terms of just how bad the sort of brain inflammation and the OCD were. So during that year, I was trying different treatments and I was very much annoyed, I think it would be fair to say, when a doctor first suggested that I took antidepressants, because I was saying, well, it's Lyme disease. An antidepressant isn't going to help. And I had heard that they might reduce creativity or make you feel a bit numb or like a zombie. And I didn't want to lose that creative part of myself that I felt was so integral to my identity. So I was quite resistant at first. But then I had a conversation with my mum, and my mum was like, well, you're not doing any writing at the moment. Like, your OCD is so bad, you're not able to focus on anything else. So it wouldn't make any difference if you then took the antidepressants and found that you weren't being creative, because you're already not being creative. I remember when I first started the antidepressants, I think it was the first one that I tried, or maybe the second one, I then felt like my head was getting quieter, the OCD was maybe lessening a bit, and I felt like I wanted to be creative again. But it was just the creativity came out in a much darker way. Before that, I had been very much sort of like emotion-focused fantasy. And then after that, I just wanted to write really dark stuff. I started writing sort of horror and thrillers.
15: Why do you think that is?
4: I don't know. It's something that I've wondered quite a lot, really, because even now, sort of 6, 7, 8 years on from treatment, I gravitate towards horror. And I don't know if it's just because of the darkness and the isolation that I felt during that time when I was most unwell, because it was a very isolating time. And I know that horror and gothic fiction in particular is often about anxieties. And I do think that partly is because of having these chronic illnesses and these quite harrowing experiences.
15: What is your personal take on taking antidepressants and it working for you?
4: Yeah, I think, I mean, obviously it's really helped me and it showed me that my fears about it sort of numbing my creativity or turning me into a zombie were completely unfounded and based on misconceptions, misinformation, all of that. And I think there is quite a lot of stigma around taking SSRIs as well. And I think that that can be quite influential if you're then wondering whether this is a treatment option that you want to try.
3: That story was reported by Nicole Curry. That's our show for this week. The Pulse is a production of WHYY in Philadelphia. You can find us wherever you get your podcasts. Our health and science reporters are Alan Yu and Liz Tung. Charlie Kyer is our engineer. Our producers are Nicole Curry and Lindsay Lazarski. I'm Mike and Scott. Thank you for listening.
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1: 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I'm Phoenix Carroll. 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

0: been scared to cross the street in this area, or we have had street racing constantly all night long, seeing them have a chance now to do something about it, that's been incredibly satisfying.
1: 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And to her, that's a good thing. Joel Rose, NPR News.
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3: For many in Hungary, the end of Viktor Orban's iron-fisted rule feels like waking up from a bad dream to a world suddenly filled with amazing possibilities.
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8: I'm Windsor Johnston with these headlines. Severe weather is causing problems across the Midwest. At least five people have died in Indiana, where some communities are seeing their worst flooding in more than 30 years. Emergency crews have carried out dozens of rescues as rivers continue to run dangerously high. The death toll from a powerful earthquake in eastern Indonesia has risen to at least 51. More than 100 people are injured and roughly 5,000 people have been forced from their homes. Hurricane Lala is moving away from Hawaii after skirting the Big Island without making landfall. The storm knocked out power to tens of thousands of customers and dumped heavy rain across the region. I'm Windsor Johnston, NPR News in Washington.
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10: This is Weekend Edition from NPR News. I'm Danielle Kurtzleben, and it's time to play the puzzle. Joining us is Will Shortz. He is puzzle editor of the New York Times and puzzle master of Weekend Edition. How's it going, Will?
11: Excellent. How are you, Danielle? And welcome.
10: I'm great. It's always a great day when I'm hosting Weekend Edition. All right. So remind us of last week's challenge.
11: Yes, it came from Steve Bagish of Arlington, Massachusetts. I said, using only the letters of faces north, repeating them as often as you wish, you can spell a familiar expression in seven words. And the lengths are 4336335. I asked, what expression is it? And the answer is, can't see the forest for the trees.
10: Wow. There were more than 800 correct entries this week, and our winner is Nori Aquino of Sacramento, California. Hey there, Nori.
12: Hi.
10: So how did you figure out this week's answer?
12: Well, you know, I had a bit of trouble with this. I started out just writing out as many words as I could come up with using the letters. The F kind of stood out to me as a little bit of an uncommon one. Mm-hmm. And then Forest came out at me, and then I kind of got the joke.
10: And how long have you been playing the puzzle?
12: I've been listening since the pandemic, so about 6 years, submitting probably 4 or 5 years.
10: Presumably you do other things. What do you do when you're not playing the puzzle?
12: I'm a single mom of one. I do a lot of crafting. I knit, I crochet, I sew, I do cosplay, I cook, I bake sourdough, I play lots of board games, and I love puzzles and trivia.
10: That is a full life. All right.
11: That's exactly what I was going to say.
10: Sounds like fun. Are you ready to play, Nori?
12: As ready as I'll ever be.
10: Okay, take it away, Will.

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1: 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I'm Phoenix Carroll. Thank you for joining me this morning. Still ahead on Weekend Edition, NPR speaks with Weezer's Rivers Cuomo about the band's latest self-titled album that is also known as the Gold Album. 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
3: I'm Windsor Johnston with these headlines. Forecasters have downgraded Hurricane Lala to a tropical storm. It skirted Hawaii's Big Island without making landfall, but lashed the region with heavy rain and strong winds. The U.S. and Canada are trying to reach a trade deal. 50% U.S. tariffs on roughly $20 billion worth of Canadian goods are set to take effect on Wednesday. The dispute involves Canadian dairy policies, restrictions on U.S. alcohol, and tariffs affecting other goods. Opening statements are expected Monday in Las Vegas in the murder trial of Duane Davis, the only person ever charged in the death of Tupac Shakur in 1996. The trial is expected to last about a month. I'm Windsor Johnston, NPR News in Washington.
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5: This is Weekend Edition from NPR News. I'm Danielle Kurtzleben. Daytona Teddy Riggs might be unemployed. He might be estranged from his wealthy parents. He might be living with his grandma in Corpus Christi. But he is laser-focused on a singular goal.
6: People always whine about the heat on the coast, the humidity. You start sweating as soon as you step outside, but I love that. As soon as I step outside, I'm getting warmed up, getting my body hot and loose. I've got a lot of equipment out here, so I don't have to go to the gym twice a day like before. I grab some light stones and do overhead presses. I grab a bigger one and carry it back and forth, shield carry style, hugging it against my chest. I do my visualizations. I've been telling the universe I'm going to win Golf's Strongest Man. The universe has been responding. I said it for months, then they announced it's going to be in Houston, where the Pat Dupree seminar is going to be the same week. It's all lined up for me. The seminar is what I spent the last of my trust payment on when my parents cut me off. $3,000, but it's going to be worth every penny.
5: Unfortunately, Teddy Riggs can't help but get in his own way. Daytona Teddy Riggs is a story about 100 bad decisions. Some comedic, some pathetic, most entirely avoidable. And it's Drew Buxton's debut novel. Drew, welcome to the program.
6: Appreciate you having me. So happy to be here.
5: So let's start with the basic premise of your book. Teddy is our main character. He's 24. How did he get that nickname of Daytona?
6: So they call him Daytona in Corpus because he's the fastest on the road in his big truck driving around. And he was the fastest on the field. He was a former high school star football player.
5: Mm-hmm. What he is dead set on is winning this Strongest Man competition. And I'm wondering why. What is he trying to prove?
6: Yeah, I think part of it is just trying to fulfill his sort of athletic promise. You know, he went to D1 college to play football, and that it didn't work out because of his, you know, decisions and his attitude. And then partly out of spite, people tell him he can't do it. At one point in the book, he says, no one can deny the world's strongest man. So I feel on some level, he thinks it's going to get his parents' approval and love.
5: Mm-hmm. You know, he's doing all of this powerlifting. He's a big guy and he's trying to bulk up. So he's just eating all the time. And the descriptions of the food he eats are memorable, evocative, maybe are the words for it. Could you list the types of things he's eating in a typical day?
6: Yeah, so he tries to get his 10,000 calories in a day. That's his minimum. So he starts

0: This is Weekend Edition from NPR News. I'm Danielle Kurtzleben. Aisha Roscoe will be back next week.
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3: Good morning. 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I'm Phoenix Carroll. Thank you for joining me. Stay with us here as we approach the 9 o'clock hour. Up next, we have an amazing hour of music for you from Tiny Desk Radio.

It's Tiny Desk Radio from NPR Music. I'm Bobby Carter. Today on the show, three electronic artists who transformed their sounds in different ways for their Tiny Desk performances. Later on, we'll have megastar producer and DJ Fred again. And we'll be joined by a true electronic wizard, Dan Deacon, to chat about his mind-boggling 2015 show. But first, a French artist with a unique blend of pop and moody electronics, OK Lou.

OK Lou's album Choke Enough was one of the breakout hits of 2025. And you can hear it in this track, ICT. The album has a ton of electronic elements at its core. Synth pads, drum machines, and a ton of auto-tune on her vocals. All things that are very, very hard to replicate at the Tiny Desk. So, she stripped it back and rebuilt the sounds from scratch with an 8-piece choir, a marimba, and some light keyboard accompaniment. So let's jump straight to it. Here's OK Lou at the Tiny Desk, starting off with her version of that same song that we just heard, ICT.

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0: Thank you.
1: That was French artist OK Lou at the Tiny Desk in 2025. What we just heard was What's Good, Blade Bird, and ICT. That show was produced by Robin Hilton, and Josh Newell was the audio engineer. Next up, Dan Deacon brings gizmos and gadgets to the Tiny Desk and gets everybody in the room dancing. It's Tiny Desk Radio from NPR Music.
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6: 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I'm on a road trip exploring the world of Mario music through the video game Mario Kart World. Penny, you joined me on this road trip. 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
6: So should I...
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1: It's Tiny Desk Radio from NPR Music. I'm Bobby Carter. Now, today we're looking at some of the ways electronic artists transform their sounds at the Tiny Desk. And in a little bit, we'll have a full set of loops and samples from British producer Fred again. But first, we're joined by someone who pulled off one of the most unforgettable Tiny Desks ever. Dan Deacon is on the line. What up, Dan?
7: Hey, how's it going?
1: It's good to hear your voice. I can't help but to smile when I think about that day, because it's a show like none other.
7: All right, thank you.
1: Yeah, man. So a little bit of background for the listeners. You're based in Baltimore, right down the road from NPR HQ in D.C. And these days you've been doing tons of soundtrack work for the HBO show Task or the Netflix movie Little Brother. But you've been putting out music for about 20 years now, and a lot of that is really hard to classify. We've been using the term electronic on today's episode, but that term is just so broad and simple. Dan, how would you describe your music?
7: Oh, I try to avoid describing it at all costs, but I think electronic is a safe way to put it. It's a nice catch-all for any sounds are allowed, if that makes sense.
1: Yeah.
7: Like, I use a lot of, you know, synths and computers, and I also use a lot of orchestral elements, but I record them in the studio, like with close microphones, and that sounds much different than they would in like an orchestral setting. And player piano, I think, is like the focus of my work, but I control it with a computer, so I consider it computer music, electronic music. I think that would be a good way to put it.
1: All right, we feel better about saying it now. So you came to the Tiny Desk in 2015. Some of the other artists we're featuring on today's show decided to strip back their electronic sound and go a bit more unplugged. Safe to say that you did not.
7: Well, I don't know. I think I remember it differently. Maybe I added to it, but in my memory, it was like pretty much an acoustic show with the piano. But I don't think my memory and what actually happened are rarely the same thing. So.
1: Well, I'll just say 11 years later, in hindsight, we broke all the rules in a wonderful way, because, again, it's such a unique show. And it brought so much joy in a way that I've yet to experience in that space. But before we keep going, let's hear a little bit how that rig sounded. The first track you played was Feel the Lightning.

0: Thank you very much.
1: All right, so that was Dan Deacon with Feel the Lightning at the Tiny Desk, and we still got Dan here with us.
2: What's up?
1: Dan, using that piano was a bit of a risk, right? I mean, you even say in the performance that it was super temperamental.
3: Yeah, I bought it off Craigslist. It was filled with Fruit Loops. It's a MIDI, I mean, I'm not joking. We bought it from someone who's, I think, a child spilled a bowl of Fruit Loops in it. And disc claviers or computer-controlled acoustic player pianos are pretty temperamental.
1: The piano plays itself, right?
3: That's correct. Like, envision, like, an old-timey, you know, player piano that used to take, like, rolls and with holes punched in them. This is a modern-day version where each key has a solenoid and it plays itself. And I'm in love with it because I write music for it that's not meant to be played by a person. It's an unplayable piano part, so it becomes this own cacophony. I don't think any large gear had been loaded into a Tiny Desk before because, like, that was the main thing. Like, how are we going to get the piano from the loading dock to the office? Like, what elevator would fit it? And would it keep its tuning? Like, we didn't have any time to, like, get the piano properly tuned. Yeah. And I like logistically impractical situations, which I think informed the rest of the set as well. But I didn't know I was going to do the audience participation. I was like, I don't know how this is going to go. So I want to make sure there was something visually compelling, and the piano is, in my mind, pretty mesmerizing.
1: Yeah.
3: So that was the focus, and I'm just really glad Bob and Robin and everyone were down to it. Like, we all acknowledged that it was ridiculous, but that was not a deterrent. It was more of like a reason to do it.
1: It definitely was. We're going to hear the rest of the performance in a second. But before we let you go, for the listeners who can't see the video, just for a second, just explain the dancing, because you got more people dancing at this Tiny Desk than not just about, than any show that we've ever had. And it must have looked pretty amazing from your vantage point at that desk.
3: It was pretty fun. I do a lot of audience participation in my show, and, like, I think the longest running thing is a sort of structured dance contest where I pick someone from the audience to start it, and then they pick the next person, and so on and so on and so on.
0: So we're going to have a dance contest. Real simple rules. Rule number one, as sassy as possible. Like, imagine, like, you're the Riddler and you're throwing a picnic and the Joker's coming.
3: And people are standing up on their desks, and it just reminded me of, like, I don't know, like a bizarro universe version of a warehouse show. Like, you know, I'm playing on the floor. There's no stage. People can't really see, so they're standing on whatever they can get on.
1: Mm-hmm.
3: And just kind of went for it and tried doing the audience participation, but I also knew it couldn't go that long, so I'm just, like, rambling as fast as I possibly can to, like, spout off the rules.
0: Rule number two, when the current dancers are done dancing, you're going to pick the next contestant, so on and so on and so on. So in about 5 to 10 standard seconds, and I know that no one perceives anything in reality the same
3: and
0: way.
3: And luckily it worked. People were down, and it really changed the whole vibe from watching me perform to what I want my shows to be, where the audience is watching themselves and engaging with each other.
1: Yeah, I'm just grinning from ear to ear thinking about that show and that day, and watching so many of my coworkers just have out of body experiences and doing things they have never done again in that space. Dan, I appreciate you coming in today for sharing some of your memories of that day, man.
3: Oh, anytime. Dang, I'm sorry to everyone who got really sweaty that day and had to go back to work.
1: All right, let's jump back into it. Here's Dan Deacon at the Tiny Desk. Is it Sheathed Wings?
3: Sheathed Wings. It really rolls off the tongue.
1: Yeah, I love it. Sheathed Wings.

0: That was Dan Deacon at the Tiny Desk. What we just heard was Learning to Relax. And before that, it was Sheathed Wings. That show was produced by Bob Boylan and Maggie Starbert. Al Schatz was the audio engineer. Next up, Fred again takes over the Tiny Desk with a nighttime special. It's Tiny Desk Radio from NPR Music.
1: I remember sitting in strategy discussions where we're talking about, well, what do we do with all this cerium? What do we do with all this lanthanum?
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0: It's Tiny Desk Radio from NPR Music. I'm Bobby Carter. Our last artist today is one of the biggest electronic producers and DJs in the world, Fred Gibson, also known as Fred Again.

0: Now, this might be the version of Fred Again you've heard. His 2022 track, Jungle, one of his many huge dance hits that you'll find in clubs and festivals. But when he came to the Tiny Desk in 2023, we saw a different side of Fred Again. And we'll get to that performance in just a minute. But first, a little background on how he got so big in the last few years. And here to help is our producer, Noah Caldwell. Welcome, man. What's up?
1: What's up, Bobby?
0: All right. So let's back up a little bit. How did Fred Again get his start?
1: Yeah, so he grew up in London, and he studied classical piano, actually, as a kid. And then as a teenager, the story goes, at least, that he was invited to a neighbor's a cappella band rehearsal. That neighbor happened to be Brian Eno, legendary, pioneering, ambient electronic musician. Kind of started this like mentorship relationship with Brian Eno that actually kind of continues to this day. And then eventually Fred became a songwriter and producer for some huge pop names. He like co-wrote an early single for Charlie XCX, BTS, a ton of songs for Ed Sheeran. Just to give you a sense of scale on this, in 2019, he had credits on 30% of the number one singles on the UK charts that year.
0: And then at some point, he makes that shift into putting out music under his own name, right, Noah?
1: Yeah, exactly. And that shift begins also in 2019. That's when he starts this project called Actual Life. And there'll be a ton of different installments of that Actual Life project, but it really took off in the early pandemic because it kind of funneled all the like anxieties and disconnection and loss of 2020 into this like raw and heartfelt electronica. He layered it with these like voice memos and spoken word samples from friends of his that really kind of spoke to a lot of the things that we had lost.

0: that year. And then as the pandemic opens up, he channels that into this bigger club sound. There's this like super viral Boiler Room set in 2022. And then he goes on this kind of legendary tour with Fortet and Skrillex in 2023. It kind of cements his status as like the go-to producer and DJ.
1: And Noah, that year, 2023, he came in for his Tiny Desk. And I produced that show, and it was super unique for a bunch of reasons. First off, like I said, it was at night. And whenever artists come to us and they say, hey, I'd like to shoot a show at night, our first question is why? There has to be a vision. You know what I mean? Because obviously we're at the mercy of natural sunlight. It was a complicated setup, but the one thing I walked away from in working with Fred again is that when he has a vision, he wants to see that vision through, and he wants everyone to work to get to that point until the vision is executed. And we definitely were able to make that happen because it ended up being just a show that so many millions of people love. So yeah, let's just get to it. Here's Fred again at the Tiny Desk, starting off with Kyle, I Found You.
2: We gonna make it through. I found you treading water, regardless, as invincible as canned food in 2x4s. I found you exploding, brimstone on your lips, tattooed with the fury as warm as the sun used to be. I found you beautiful,

0: That was Fred again at the Tiny Desk. What we just heard was Faisal, Envelops Me. We also heard Rose, Forgive. And Kyle, I Found You. That show was produced by me, and Josh Rogerson was the audio engineer. And that does it for our show today. Tiny Desk Radio is produced by Walter Ray Watson and Noah Caldwell, who also was riding shotgun today. Lars Gottridge is our editor. Neil Tivol is our technical director. Soraya Muhammad is our executive producer of NPR Music, and Sonali Mehta is our executive director. Our theme music was composed by Kaylin Ellis. I'm Bobby Carter. Thank you so much for listening to Tiny Desk Radio. This is NPR.
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2: 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I'm Alzo Slade.
3: And I'm Peter Sagal. This week, we got news you can use. The new host of Reading Rainbow tells us how to get kids excited about books. Swimmer Lily King on how to dominate at the Olympics. And sportscaster Jason Benetti on how not to broadcast a competition of electricians. All that plus Alzo confesses he is a devoted fan of the Twilight movies.
2: Bite me, Edward Cullen. 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
3: Get ready to swoon at our news quiz. It's coming up right after this hour's news.
4: Live from NPR News in Washington, I'm Linda Kenyon. Hurricane Lala has been downgraded to a tropical storm after skirting Hawaii's Big Island without making landfall. The eye of the storm passed just south of the island, avoiding what could have been an historic direct hit. Hawaii Public Radio's Brian Dorman reports.
5: Blocked roads, fallen trees, and downed power lines. That's part of what many people in Hawaii are dealing with this weekend. A powerful storm system pushed very close to Hawaii Island on Saturday, with hurricane-force winds sweeping across much of the island. Tens of thousands of customers were without electricity as crews worked to restore power once winds slowed down. The National Hurricane Center reports more than a foot of rain fell across windward Maui and the Big Island on Saturday, and the storm continues to move west to the island of Oahu on Sunday. For NPR News, I'm Bill Dorman in Honolulu.
4: The Big Island is Hawaii's largest and has a population of more than 200,000. Rescuers are searching for survivors after a major earthquake hit eastern Indonesia. Christina Kukuya reports dozens of people have been confirmed dead, thousands displaced.
6: In a race against time, rescue crews are digging through the rubble of collapsed buildings and landslides on the Indonesian island of Flores in the hope of finding more survivors. Communication disruptions and power outages continue to hamper search efforts, and the full extent of the disaster is not yet known. Indonesia's National Search and Rescue Agency says more than 900 homes were destroyed and hundreds more damaged by the magnitude 7.7 earthquake that hit early on Saturday morning and the aftershocks that followed. The agency says some 5,000 people are being housed in temporary shelters. For NPR News, I'm Christina Kukala in Melbourne, Australia.
4: Residents fled in panic as tsunami warnings were issued and then later lifted. Moroccan security officials have arrested more than 100 people who were trying to enter Spain's North African enclave of Ceuta. Michael Koloki reports.
7: Moroccan police reportedly used tear gas Saturday to disperse groups of migrants gathered near the border with Ceuta, one of two autonomous Spanish cities in the north of the country. Earlier, Moroccan officials announced they had been monitoring online calls for a mass crossing into the Spanish territory, warning that those who participated could face prosecution. Spain recently announced it had beefed up security in Ceuta. Military personnel guarded the city's supermarkets while police patrolled the main streets. Officials say at least 72,000 migrants entered the city last month. Most have since voluntarily returned to Morocco. For NPR News, I'm Michael Koloki.
4: More than 90 people were killed last month as migrants attempted to cross into the Spanish territory. You're listening to NPR. Canadian and American trade negotiators have ramped up talks ahead of this week's tariff deadline set by the White House. As Dan Karpinchuk reports, positions appear to be hardening on key issues.
8: Ottawa's Minister of Canada-U.S. Trade, Dominic LeBlanc, and his chief negotiator remained in Washington over the weekend, signaling the intensity of the talks over the next few days. Sticking points remain: the ban by most provinces on American liquor products, Canada's dairy quota system, and Canadian counter-tariffs on U.S. autos. For its part, Canada wants to head off the additional 50% tariffs President Trump has threatened, which are to kick in on Wednesday. It also wants tariffs lowered or eliminated on steel and aluminum, autos, and forestry products. If the talks fail and tariffs are imposed, Canada says it will retaliate. U.S. Trade Representative Jamieson Greer says Washington will not tolerate any retaliatory measures. For NPR News, I'm Dan Karpinchuk in Toronto.
4: Dr. Anthony Fauci says he will not appear voluntarily before a second Senate committee after Republicans on the Homeland Security Committee voted along party lines to hold him in contempt of Congress. In a letter to Republican Senator Ron Johnson of Wisconsin, Fauci's attorney said any effort to compel him to appear again would, quote, impermissibly harass or degrade Dr. Fauci for political reasons. During the July hearing on his handling of the COVID-19 pandemic, Fauci invoked the Fifth Amendment against self-incrimination 100 times, prompting the contempt vote and setting up a referral to the Department of Justice. I'm Linda Kenyon, NPR News in Washington.
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2: From NPR and WBEZ Chicago, this is Wait, Wait, Don't Tell Me, the NPR News Quiz. I'm the guy who had to quit working as a lifeguard because people kept pretending to drown so they could meet me. I'm Alzo Slade, and here's your host at the Studebaker Theater in the Fine Arts Building in Chicago, Illinois, Peter Sagal.
13: Thank you, Alzo. Thank you so much. So we made it to the summer break, a reward for getting through the first half of the year and also a chance to brace ourselves for the rest of it.
2: We're like boxers, recovering in the corner between rounds, bracing ourselves to get punched again.
13: And while we gasp for breath, here are some highlights from the first half of the year, starting with a hometown hero. Jason Benetti grew up in Chicago before becoming the play-by-play announcer for the White Sox and then the Detroit Tigers. This year, he went national as the play-by-play guy for Sunday Night Baseball on NBC.
2: Peter asked him about his famous origin story. As a third grader, he wrote an essay saying one day he'd be the announcer for the White Sox.
14: Essay is a bit of a stretch.
13: Essay is a bit of a stretch. So we obviously, this is part of your legend, which I think people here in Chicago know. Maybe now they'll know it across the nation. But it is true that you were in the third grade. White Sox fan, right?
14: Yeah, that's right.
13: Yeah, you said, I want to be Hawk Harrelson, the broadcaster for the White Sox.
14: I actually did. What people don't know is I wrote 50 of those.
13: Really?
14: One was, I'd like to be a district attorney. One was, I'd like to flip burgers. And we just unearthed whichever one I got the job for.
13: Really? You were.
14: You got to be ready for anything in a baseball game.
13: Exactly. But you did, in fact, pursue the career of broadcasting. When did you know that you had that voice, that you were good at it?
14: Well, my actual voice is this. But for baseball, I do this. No, there's a wait, don't tell me tie to my college days because the student radio station where all of these famous sportscasters came through, Bob Costas, Marv Albert, Sean McDonough, et cetera, it's an NPR station. And so the first time I went on the air at Syracuse in 2003, there's a process you go through and you make it on the air. My lead-in was the NPR News and Carl Castle.
13: Wow.
15: Oh,
13: wow.
14: Yeah.
3: I was afraid you were going to say their lead-in was me, and then you said to yourself, if that guy can get a job in broadcasting, clearly my future is assured. You started broadcasting, if I'm not mistaken, your high school band competitions, marching band competitions?
14: That's right. If you're listening on the radio, you can't see my stature, but I think like Wispy and Frail covers it.
3: Yeah.
14: Right? And I, you know, as somebody with a mild case of cerebral palsy, the marching with the tuba that I selected as my instrument was a horrendous idea.
3: Right.
14: So the first band director in middle school made me the drum major.
3: Right.
14: So my job was to keep time with my gait.
3: Right.
14: Which was a terribler idea.
3: Right.
14: So then in high school, they moved that to, we're going to put the tuba on the field and you'll march in place while everybody else goes in planetary orbit around you. That didn't go great either. So the band director said, why don't you go upstairs and announce the band's set? So coming up next, Wheels of a Dream from Ragtime or whatever it was. And it was the first time I was behind a microphone. So thanks to Bill Jastrow of Homewood Flossmoor High School for all this.
3: There you are. And you eventually got the job with the White Sox.
14: Mm-hmm.
3: You broadcast them for many years, and you left right before they recorded the worst record in the modern era for a baseball team. You went to the Detroit Tigers, and they...
14: Whoa.
3: And they made an amazing...
14: They're saying Luke.
15: Yes.
3: And they made an amazing, unexpected run right to the playoffs that year. It was you, wasn't it?
14: I think just yes. They clinched against the White Sox, which is a funny full circle sort of thing.
3: Really?
14: Yeah.
3: Yeah. I know you had to, like, you spent years on the road... Minor league baseball, high school basketball. Do you remember like the most obscure sport or game you ever had to broadcast?
14: So, a couple of years ago, I got a phone call from somebody here in Chicago, and they said, "Hey, we're looking for somebody to do play-by-play and post-production from a studio of the National Electricians Championships."
3: I'm sorry. What?
14: Correct. So it had...
15: you were going to call the Neckies?
3: You know, Vin Scully used to call the Neckies without a partner. It was amazing.
14: It's time for frayed wires, Vin used to say.
3: What in the world was the National Electricians Championship?
14: Yeah. So it was on tape already. So I didn't have the...
3: The excitement of life.
14: Yeah, the zest, the sizzle, I guess. I'm very careful about how I talk about this, though, because when we were in the studio, they said, okay, to start, just go off script. There's a whole script, and my analyst was the electrician from This Old House. Scott Caron was on Bob Vila's This Old House. So we just did one run through straight ahead through the script. And then the second time, they said, okay, let's do a bunch of ad-libs. So... going to the final break, I said, come back with us. We'll crown a champion. Sparks will fly. And I just thought of that off the top of my head.
3: Wow, that's talent.
14: You're not going to believe. A guy from the Electricians Championship group, the conglomerate that was staging the show, came in and said, you can't say that.
15: Yeah.
14: Of course. And I said, well, why? He said, well, that would mean... bad craftsmanship. And so I said, do it again. So we do it again, and I say, coming up next, we'll crown a champion. Sparks won't fly. And the guy comes walking in again, and this is his job.
3: Right, yeah,
14: to
3: sure.
14: To come in and tell me what ad-libs don't work.
3: Right.
14: And he said, you can't say that either. It's too snarky. And I literally said to the guy, why am I here? If neither of those works, why am I here?
3: One last question. I'm pretty sure, unless something happened at the end of last season I missed, that you have not settled on a signature home run call.
14: I have not.
3: Well, do you feel that now you will be the NBC Sunday Night Baseball voice of the game, that it is time to pick one?
14: I do, and I think we have the perfect panel up here for it.
3: Yes.
14: If they care to offer suggestions for a home run call.
16: Right. How about bye-bye ball?
15: In that exact
16: bye-bye.
15: Voice.
16: Bye-bye ball.
17: Bye-bye.
16: Bye-bye.
17: Yeah.
14: See, normally, this is why this show is great. Normally, when somebody offers me a home run call, they offer me only the language portion, but you did the tone as
17: the
14: well.
17: Oh, the tone is crucial.
14: Yeah. And I think it makes the motif.
18: Yes.
17: You have to say it like a six-year-old.
13: Well, Jason Benetti, it is a pleasure to have you here, have you back home in Chicago, but we have asked you here to play our game. We are calling...
19: Jason Benetti, here's some confetti.
13: We're going to ask you about confetti. That's the word that used to mean little sweets and now means a huge mess. Answer two out of three questions correctly, you'll win our prize for one of our listeners. Bill, who is Jason Benetti playing for?
19: Tim Hudson of Washington, D.C.
13: All right. Here's your first question. One of the biggest confetti drops each year is in Times Square on New Year's Eve, and more than 3,000 pounds of confetti is dispersed all over. But that can sometimes lead to what problem? A, the confetti cannons are so big they can trigger an earthquake warning in the area. B, the confetti explosions can spook thousands of pigeons all at once, leading to a giant shower of bird poop on the revelers. Or C, sometimes after the event, many people are suffering from a medical condition called confetti arm.
14: You were vague enough that I think confetti arm is real.
13: That's true. It is real. Because you see, there are no confetti cannons or dispensers. All the confetti thrown into Times Square is thrown by hand, all 3,000 pounds of it. And the man in charge says the repetitive motion of throwing the confetti can lead to, quote, confetti arm. All right, here's your next question. Confetti can be made of a lot of things, paper, plastic, even sometimes gold. But parade goers at the 2012 Macy's Thanksgiving Day Parade were surprised when they found out that the confetti that day was made of what? A, newspaper ads for Walmart. B, shredded police documents, some of which included the names of undercover police officers. Or C, slices of turkey.
14: So when I was in the minors,
13: yes,
14: my broadcast partner was Kevin Brown of the Baltimore Orioles.
13: Right.
14: He's a TV announcer in Major League Baseball as well. We would drive to games and listen to Wait Wait.
13: Right.
14: And quite often we would say, I hope it's B.
13: Right.
14: And so I get to, on the show, say, I hope it's B.
13: It was B.
14: Yes.
13: Yes. Apparently, someone looked at a confetti piece of confetti stuck to a friend's coat and says, why does that confetti have someone's social security number on it? All right, you have a chance for a perfect game. Confetti cannons are a popular feature at shows and concerts, not in Times Square. But the band Bad Omens stopped using theirs after a show in Melbourne, Australia, where what happened? A, the cannons suffered a glitch where instead of going off at the end of a song, they fired off randomly all night. B, when the cannons went off, the confetti knocked a bunch of ceiling tiles loose, which fell on the audience's heads. Or C, someone stuck a balloon in the barrel, causing the cannon to explode.
14: I'm going to say that it was A, and it was firing all night.
13: No, I'm afraid it was actually B again.
14: Oh. I hope it's B.
13: Yeah, Kevin out there was shouting, I hope it's B. It was B. The next night after the tile incident, the lead singer of the band said from the stage, quote, a moment of silence for the victims of the ceiling panels. Not a joke. Shut up. I heard they're all here tonight. Everyone that was hit by the ceiling tile, if you were, where are my tile guys at?
15: What do you expect from a band called Bad Omens?
13: It's true, yeah.
15: They're not called Good Diplomacy.
13: That's right. Bill, how did Jason Benetti do in our quiz?
19: Two hits out of three puts you on base. You're a winner.
13: There you are. Jason Benetti is a sportscaster and the new voice of Sunday Night Baseball on NBC. You can hear him all this season. Jason Benetti, thank you so much for joining us on Wait, Wait, Don't Tell Me. When we come back, the world's most enthusiastic librarian and arguably the dampest marriage proposal ever. That's when we return with more of Wait, Wait, Don't Tell Me from NPR.
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2: 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I'm Alzo Slade, and here's your host at the Studebaker Theater and the Fine Arts Building in Chicago, Illinois, Peter Sagal.
3: Thank you, Alzo. Thank you so much. Right now, we are on a beach somewhere. We're relaxing. We're reading romance novels. We're working on our tans.
2: Yeah, I was with you right up till that last part.
3: Well, we do that. We got some of our sunniest moments from the first part of the year. In February, we were joined by librarian Michael Threets, who had just been named the new host of Reading Rainbow from PBS. And yes, it's a great show. We love it. That's why we're in public radio. And he told us he was a big fan of the original host.
22: Oh, I absolutely did. LeVar Burton is one of my all-time favorite human beings in the entire world. That's how I saw myself as a reader. I was like, hey, this guy makes it so fun. He's having all these zany adventures. I was homeschooled, so my mom and dad raised us on Roots. So I was like, why is a Roots guy on Reading Rainbow? And then I came to terms, and I was like, well, that's cool. This is even better.
3: Yeah.
22: So I'm the biggest LeVar Burton fan in the entire world.
3: He has that effect on people. How was the torch passed? Did LeVar Burton, like, knight you with a bookmark or hand over the animated butterfly to you? How did it work?
22: I wish it was that special. I have not yet had the pleasure of meeting Mr. Burton. I'm just trying to make him proud with my obnoxious enthusiasm for libraries and literacy and books. And I hope it's coming across well on YouTube to all the kid viewers out there.
3: And it is genuine. I think nobody doubts that. You've talked a lot how the library was your sort of safe space as a kid. And did you have a favorite book when you were a kid?
22: You know what? You're not going to be able to see it because my camera's blurred, but I have a full tattoo sleeve of my favorite books. So I love Where the Wild Things Are. I'm a big fan of Richard Scarry books.
3: Sure.
22: Stregonona, of Frog and Toad. But one of my favorite books is Bud Not Buddy by Christopher Paul Curtis. Mm. It's because that was the first book where I saw myself look like a character in the books.
3: Well, how old were you when you got your first book tattoo?
22: I think I got my first book tattoo when I was 24. So
3: 24.
22: It's been almost 12 years.
3: And what was the first book you had tattooed?
22: The first one was, that is a good question. It was either Where the Wild Things Are or I have a library card of Arthur Reed from PBS tattooed on me.
3: Wow. Wow. And when you walked into the tattoo parlor at the age of 24 and you said, I would like this library card with Arthur the Aardvark, Arthur Reed's, did the guy just look at you and say, oh, what a cliche?
22: You know what? He really did. I think because I showed him my, like, I think at the time I had close to 40 library cards. I just brought in my library card collection, and he was like, okay, you're all about it. That's okay.
3: Whatever works. It's okay.
23: The giant biker across the room getting a tattoo of DW on his chest kind of nodded.
3: Oh, yeah.
23: Respect.
22: Mr. Ratburn, let the meat take.
3: You spent so much time at your hometown library, eventually you went back and got a job there, and you eventually became head librarian, right?
22: I did, yes. I got my library card at that same library as a kid. I became a shelver. I went to college, got my bachelor's degree, got my master's degree, became a children's librarian, and then a marketing librarian, and then I eventually became the supervising librarian of that same.
13: Wow. And once you acquired that immense power, what is the first thing you did with it?
5: Did you shush someone?
13: Oh, yeah.
5: I like to go into libraries just to shush everybody. I just like to just be like, shh, shh, shh. Even if nobody's saying anything.
13: Yeah.
5: I just love to shush in a library.
13: Let's say you have a little kid, however old, who doesn't like to read, says they don't anyway. Do you have like a magic book that you have in your pocket, metaphorically speaking, to whip out and like convert that kid into a reader?
22: You know what? I don't have necessarily a magic book, but I think I found that so many kids always have what they love on their person. Either they have a Spider-Man hat or nowadays they have K-pop Demon Hunter shirts. And I just start talking about that. And I'm like, did you know that there's football books? There's basketball books. There's actually books about K-pop Demon Hunters. I'm pretty sure there's someone out there trying to write a Bad Bunny book as we speak.
13: Yes.
22: So I think the magic of books is just saying, you know what, you can read graphic novels, you can read Dog Man 1,000 times. Read away. Reading is reading. You're a worthy reader.
6: Can I ask a health question of you, Michael? how many times can a parent safely read Everybody Poops to their child before they get actual brain damage?
13: The child or the adult?
6: I was thinking of the adult.
13: Yeah, I understand. Well, Michael Threets, it is a joy to talk to you. And this time we've invited you to play a game we're calling...
19: Don't read the rainbow, taste the rainbow.
22: Oh, no.
13: You host Reading Rainbow, so we thought we'd ask you about the candy with the slogan, Taste the Rainbow. That is, of course, Skittles. Answer 2 or 3 questions about Skittles candies. You'll win our prize for one of our listeners, the voice of anyone they might choose from our show for their voicemail. So, Bill, who is librarian Michael Threets playing for?
19: Isaac Lewis of Milwaukee, Wisconsin.
13: All right. You ready to do this?
22: I'll give it a try for you.
13: Give it a try. Here's your first question. Packs of Skittles come in a variety of different flavors, from the classic flavors to tropical fruit flavors. Well, one limited edition flavor that came out in 2019 was not so successful. Which was it? A, suppository Skittles. B, zombie Skittles, where one in every 20 Skittles tasted rotten. Or C, Zootopia Skittles, each designed to taste like each of the star animals in that movie.
22: I think I'm going to go with suppository Skittles.
13: Suppository Skittles.
23: Truly the most beast mode of all Skittles.
13: Truly, truly. No, it was zombie Skittles.
5: Really?
13: It really was. Zombie Skittles flavors included petrifying citrus punch, mummified melon, and every now and then, rotten zombie.
22: Wow.
13: Wow. Oh, all right, this is all right. You got 2 more chances. In 2018, a spokesman for Mars, the company that makes Skittles, had to issue an official statement to shut down a conspiracy theory that was spreading like wildfire, alleging what? A, Skittles are actually candied fish roe. B, all Skittles take exactly the same, they're just in different colors. Or C, each of them has a microdose of cocaine, which is why they're so addictive.
22: Oh. I really want to go with C, and I'm going to be so sad if it is C, but I'm going to go with B.
13: You're right. The rumor was that all Skittles taste exactly the same. They just have different colors. It's not true, and I am proud to say it was a rumor started by a report on NPR.
22: Oh.
13: There you go. All right, this is great, Michael. If you get this last one, you win. Skittles are known for their very weird commercials. Which of these was a real Skittles commercial that was broadcast somewhere in the world? Was it A, a commercial with a huge anthropomorphic tube sock that generated static electricity by rubbing on the carpet and shocks an old man on the tongue? Was it B, a man who milks Skittles from a giraffe, which is eating a rainbow? Or C, a mother who feeds her adult son Skittles through an umbilical cord?
6: God.
22: Man. I am going to go with B, with the giraffe.
13: You're going to go with B, the man who milks Skittles from a giraffe that's eating a rainbow. That's right, but they were all real. Those were all real Skittles commercials. Bill, how did Michael Threets do in our quiz?
19: 2 out of 3 is a win, Michael. Proved his talent.
13: Congratulations. Michael Threets' new book is I'm So Happy You're Here, A Celebration of Library Joy, and he is the host of the new edition of Reading Rainbow. Michael Threets, thank you so much for joining us on Wait, Wait, Don't Tell Me. What a pleasure to talk to you. Take care.
22: Thank you for having me. Bye-bye.
19: Thanks, Michael.

0: Just a few weeks later, we went to Indiana University in Bloomington and met perhaps the greatest athlete ever to come out of that school. Olympic champion swimmer Lily King still lives near her alma mater. And Peter asked her about how she still trains in the university's pool.
1: Wow. Did you enjoy, after you graduated, coming back here and getting in the pool with all these younger swimmers and just continuing to kick their ass?
2: Yes. Always.
1: Always. Yes. Because you're not that old, but you don't have to be old to really enjoy beating younger people.
2: It's just it's a thing. No, it doesn't get old ever.
1: When you were growing up, you had came from an athletic family. Your father's a track coach, mm-hmm. right? How did you know, A, that swimming was your sport, and B, that you were particularly good at it?
2: Well, I was really bad at everything else, so that was a good giveaway at the beginning.
3: Wait, maybe I'm an Olympic swimmer then.
2: Hey, you never know.
1: Yeah.
2: Gymnastics career didn't really take off.
3: It did not pan out.
2: I was about this size at 14, so it didn't work for me either, so it's okay.
1: I love this story. I understand that your husband, who was a fellow member of the IU swim team, proposed to you after you had just won a meet or an event?
2: Yes. So I got proposed to at Olympic trials. Ooh. And the security at Olympic trials is like really tight. Trying to get up onto the pool deck, there's guys with like army guys with machine guns, like ready to, it's wild. Yeah. I'm like, guys, this is a swim meet. It's not that deep.
1: All wearing bathing suits. Where do they expect you to be hiding a weapon?
2: Exactly. So I walked down the stairs and I'm gasping for, I just finished the race. I'm exhausted. And I saw he was on deck and I was like, how'd you get down here? Like, they're going to take you out. Like, what are you doing?
3: He had murdered 11 security guards.
2: Pretty much. Well, I'm pretty sure he used to be in the CIA, but we don't have to talk about that.
3: Okay.
2: So, yeah. So then he proposed right then and there.
1: Really? Did he do the classic thing, get down on one knee?
2: Oh, yeah. Oh, yeah.
4: Like, you had a swim cap on when he proposed
2: to you. So, this is funny. So, I didn't, because one of my best friends who I trained with, she was a coach. So, she told me, she's like, hey, just take your cap off after your race. And I was like, we're very honest with each other, sometimes to the point where it's not so nice. And I was like, if you just tell me I look awful in my cap, like, just tell the truth. And she's like, no, just, you got to trust me. Just take your cap off.
3: So funny.
2: So I
4: That's
2: got,
4: a good friend.
2: It is. So I get out after my race. I take my cap off, and I'm looking in the stands for her, and I couldn't see her. And I was like, what the hell?
4: I took it off for nothing.
2: I know. I'm like rolling my eyes.
1: Did you then hear her voice yelling, you also might want to put on some makeup?
2: Yeah, no. It was too late.
3: Why did you tell me to do my nails for the Olympic trials?
2: Exactly.
1: And there your husband
2: was,
1: and he got down on one knee, and he proposed right there in the deck.
2: There you go.
1: Right?
2: Yeah.
1: And do you think he would have proposed if you had lost?
2: So
1: I've met enough really high elite athletes knowing that they all expect to win. You all expect to win every time, which is part of the secret. And so I imagine that if you hadn't won that day and made the Olympic team, you would have said yes to his proposal, but it might have been more like a, okay, fine.
2: Maybe. It was separation of church and state there. So,
4: Lily, if you expect to win, which is part of what makes mm-hmm. you a champion, do you get nervous? I know you're retired. Did you get nervous?
2: Yeah, absolutely. Especially like Olympic trials, when you go in and the whole point of the meet is you gotta be top two. So there's usually 100 to 150 people in your event, and only two make the Olympic team. So pretty much, especially if you're expecting to make it going into that final, you just got to think, don't mess up.
5: Do competitors talk? Do you talk to me? Like you said, it's 150 people, and I'm guessing the top group you expect to win. Do you guys like talk smack to each other before you jump in the pool?
2: I do. They didn't like it that much.
1: No, wait a minute. Okay. Hold on. We had read that one of your secrets is you psych out your opponents. You play some mind games.
3: Looking pretty dry today.
1: Yeah. And I'm like, okay, fine. Trash talk. I get it. It's some of the greatest athletes do it. But how do you trash talk someone when you're both underwater?
2: Yeah. In one Olympic final, I did make eye contact with another girl off of a turn. So that was, I think, as close as we get in the water. That was pretty crazy.
1: She was the Dennis Rodman of international.
2: I take that as a great compliment.
1: You should. Well, Lily King, we are delighted to talk to you, but we've asked you here to play a game we're calling...
6: Lily King, meet these Lil Kings.
1: That's right. We're going to ask you three questions about short kings.
2: All right.
1: Two or three questions right about men of less than average height, and you'll win our prize for one of our listeners, the voice of anyone they might choose for their voicemail. Bill, who is Lily King playing for?
6: Olivia Trevino and Leo Burton of Bloomington, Indiana.
1: I'm guessing they're fans. Are you ready to do this?
2: I'm ready.
1: Okay. Here we go. Here's your first question. For centuries, psychologists have talked about the Napoleonic complex, or the idea that short men can be more aggressive or ambitious than taller men. But a 2007 English scientific study disproved it. How did they do that? Was it A, by hitting short men with sticks and seeing if they got angrier than tall men? B, by asking short men how much they might enjoy conquering Europe? Or C, simply by asking a bunch of short men if they were compensating for something, and they all said, no!
2: I'm going to go C.
1: You're going to go C? Your choice is C. They just asked them, and they all yelled no? No, it was actually A.
2: No!
1: It was. What they did, and this is true, is they would wrap men of various heights on the knuckles with sticks. And they noted that shorter men would react with less anger than taller men.
2: Interesting.
1: Huh. Yeah. All right, you have two more chances. You get these right, you win. Here we go. It might surprise you who is a short king, or was, as in which of these examples? A, Neil Armstrong, the astronaut, who meant to say, that's one step for a small man. B, Joseph Stalin, who was so short, Harry Truman used to call him Lil Squirt. Or C, Dwayne The Rock Johnson, who originally wrestled under the nickname The Pebble.
2: Ooh. All right, it's not The Pebble. I know that. I'm hearing B. B sounds good.
1: Yes, it's B.
2: You guys gotta, like, give me some YMCA. It all sounds the same.
1: I'm just asking, here, though, did you rely on the audience at your swim meet? It's like, what stroke? What should I do?
3: Oh, fast?
1: Fast? Okay, everyone wants to go out.
2: A little bit. I'd be like,
1: yeah. Yeah, he's called him Little Squirt, you know. All right, last question. If you get this one right, you win. Alan Ladd, a star from the golden age of Hollywood, was only 5'6". And to make up for that, the producers of his movies would do what? A, dig holes for his taller co-stars to stand in. B, put 1-foot-high lifts into all his shoes. Or C, make sure that every other actor in the entire movie was 5'2" or shorter.
2: They're all saying A.
1: They're all saying A.
2: I feel like I'm like really using my phone a friend.
1: You
2: so,
1: are.
2: Okay, I'll go A.
1: It was A, yes.
2: A whole... The lifted shoes makes way more
1: sense. if he was talking to, say, a taller woman, they would dig a hole and the woman would stand in the hole and appear shorter. And you're maybe saying, well, wait a minute. Great. Okay, a hole. What if the actor had to move during the shot? Easy answer. They'd dig a ditch. Bill, how did Lily King do in our quiz?
6: 6-time Olympic medalist wins the big one. 2 out of 3 on Wait, Wait, Don't Tell Me.
2: With a lot of help.
1: With a lot of help. That's all right. Lily King is a 6-time Olympic medalist and a legend of Hoosier athletics. Lily King, thank you so much for joining us on Wait, Wait, Don't Tell Me.
2: Thank you.
1: Lily King, everybody. When we come back, our panelists give the week's news the treatment it deserves, and the very meanest of the mean girls turns out to be kind of nice. That's when we come back with more of Wait, Wait, Don't Tell Me from NPR.
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0: 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I'm Alzo Slade, and here's your host,

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1: So every week we ask our panelists about the news, and every week that seems to be a surprise to them. Here's some fun we have with our panelists this year, including some questions that we have never broadcast before. Karen, couples will go to great lengths to ensure their weddings go smoothly, and this week we learned that some brides are going to the lengths of hiring a what?
2: A wedding planner?
1: Oh, they've got that.
2: An outfit, like a clothing designer?
1: Oh, sure, that's old hat. They all got that.
2: A dentist?
1: No, this is going the extra mile to make sure that you're not hexed on your wedding.
2: Oh, are they hiring, what, like a witch?
1: Yes, they're hiring witches.
2: Okay.
1: Wedding costs, soaring, weather, more unpredictable.
2: Wait, I have an important question.
1: Yes.
2: Aren't witches famously evil?
3: Wow, well, stereotype match.
2: That was so racist of me.
1: Strike me if you've heard this before.
2: Yeah.
1: But she was a wicked witch. I am a good witch.
2: Ah, yes.
1: There are two different kinds, right?
2: Yes, I've heard you say this before.
1: Don't tell anybody in what context, okay? That's between us. So anyway, people are like so worried that their incredibly expensive weddings are not going to go off well, they're hiring witches to make sure they will. Sure, witches are expensive. We know that. But you can haggle of them down to your second born child.
3: Okay, I've never felt so alone as a member of the LGBT community. You guys have never been to a lesbian wedding where it was like a woman with, you know, gray straw-like hair down to her waist doing a hand fasting ceremony and then chanting and smudging the space before and after?
0: No.
1: No, yeah.
0: No.
3: Well, I've never felt so alone, and now the straights are coming for our culture. It's unbelievable.
4: Yeah. I've been to a Fleetwood Mac concert, and I know the Stevie Nicks fan vibe. So, yes.
1: Many people are finding their witches on Etsy, right?
3: Oh, yeah.
1: That's right, Etsy. And you can find witches who will start you with their magical services around $10 a spell. It goes up from there. You have to watch out for the add-ons. Or the next thing you know, you're trading your voice to the sea witch for a 70-degree cloudless day.
3: Just throw in there, too, like there's a very entertaining witch named Lady Rhea. She's like a New York staple, and she's famous for candle spells. And I read this great interview with her where they said she was like chain-smoking through the whole interview. And she was like, I've got spells for everything, you know, divorce, love, you know, rickets, blah, blah, blah. And then the interviewer was like, what about smoking? And she took a drag and said, that's the one thing we can't figure out.
1: Paul, experts have long said that if you want to avoid heart disease and live a long life, 150 minutes of exercise a week, a little more than 2 hours, is plenty. Well, a new study has said what?
5: It's not nearly enough.
1: That's exactly right.
5: Oh, damn it!
2: What?
5: Damn it!
1: I know. It's so frustrating.
5: We're going in the wrong direction.
1: This new research finds that if you really want to avoid dying early, you need not 150 minutes, but 560 minutes of exercise a week. That is about 9.5 hours. That is the amount of exercise that makes the people in your life say things like, you have a problem, and I'm leaving you.
5: Well, you know, on the other hand, what kind of life is that?
3: Yeah.
5: I've been pogo sticking. I've been doing a series of daily videos counting down until November 3rd. And I don't know whatever made me do this, but in the beginning of it, and I try to give people something that they can do each day,
1: right?
5: You know, because hand wringing isn't all that helpful. What you can do
4: if you hand wring for 9 hours a week, though.
5: You'll stay alive for a really long time. Yeah. But something they can do to help save the democracy. But in the beginning, when I first started doing it, and I have no idea why I did this, but I said, in addition, I will add a pogo on each day until we take back the House and the Senate.
1: Right.
5: And
1: so it was one pogo jump in the first day, two in the second.
5: Yeah, I can tell you that I started 130 days ago.
6: Yeah. Is it an honor system thing, or do you play? It's like 130 jumps that everyone sees you do.
5: Yeah.
6: Okay.
5: The editor speeds it up,
1: sure,
5: because it would be boring to watch the whole time. But I do them in real time, and I don't want to. If anybody here has ever watched, I hope I'm not wrecking it for you, telling you that it's sped up.
1: But really, seriously, 560 minutes, it's so much. The average American would have to increase their average weekly exercise to reach that goal by 500.

0: 160 minutes. So Roxanne, the Met Gala was this week, and a deep dive by your colleagues at the Washington Post looked into one of the event's enduring mysteries, how the celebrities in attendance do what?
1: I was studying the costumes. I actually looked at a lot of this. I'm going to say go to the bathroom.
0: You're exactly right, Roxanne. The question was...
1: Because there's so, like, Heidi Klum was, like, encased in a, like, this plastic thing, and
0: I believe she was like a Grecian bust of something.
1: Yes, she was.
0: And they're all like wearing these insanely tight or sculpted things that they have to be sewn into or sculpted into. So, of course, the question is, how do they manage when nature calls? I mean, I'm sure Rihanna loves knowing that one of the nation's great newspapers looked at her and their first thought was, what's going on there bladder-wise? So it turns out, because the Post, you know, democracy dies in darkness, they looked into this and... turns out some celebrities, a lot of people, they just don't because they make sure not to drink before or during, so they don't have to, and that's good because it just so happens this year's Met Gala theme was desiccated corpse. And some celebs have a trap door built into their elaborate costumes to make it all easier. You can do that, just don't get spotted by the paparazzi.
2: There must be haute couture catheters.
0: Oh God! Let's see. Well, my gown is by Armani, and my colostomy bag is by
2: Dolce & Gabbana.
0: If you'd like to play on air, call or leave a message at 1-888-WAIT-WAIT. That's 1-888-924-8924. You can see us most weeks right here at the Studebaker Theater in downtown Chicago. You can also catch us on the road. We'll be in Huber Heights, Ohio, just outside of Dayton, on September 3rd. Our comedy Grab Bag stand-up show is back. It's Wednesday, September 9th at the Den Theater here in Chicago, hosted by none other than Alzo Slade, with comedy from our panelists, special guests, and even, well, me. For tickets and information to all our live events, go to nprpresents.org. Finally, last year, we talked to Renee Rapp, a singer, songwriter, and actor most well-known for playing the meanest girl herself, Regina, in the musical Mean Girls on stage and film.
3: Peter asked her about her childhood love of the theater, but it turns out it wasn't originally her jam.
4: I wasn't really into theater immediately. I was just always a huge fan of pop stars and a huge fan of singers and musicians. And then I was just so, I think, annoying to be around for my family that they were like, well, you would do well in the theater.
0: Really?
4: And they were right.
0: Yes.
4: So,
0: and also,
4: yes,
0: you'll have rehearsal late into the evening, so we won't see you.
4: Exactly. Yes. I can't be around for too long, which was nice. But I missed a lot because I was in theater. I missed the death of my first pet. I missed the death of my hamster. My mom had to brave that on her own because I was in a thrilling production of Annie.
5: Did the sun come up the next day, Renee? Just asking.
4: The sun absolutely came out tomorrow,
0: it did.
4: I took myself back to that damn tin bucket and did a Hard Knock Life 10 times better in lieu of my hamster's death.
0: Aww. Wow.
4: Yeah.
0: I love that even at 10, you were able to take that tragedy of the loss of your hamster and transform it into art.
4: Absolutely. I was like, how can I make this about myself? So.
0: Your first album, Snow Angels, came out a few years ago. Massive hit. Your new album out this summer is called Bite Me, and it has songs, these are just the titles that you wrote the lyrics to, Mad, Leave Me Alone, Why Is She Still Here, I Can't Have You Around Me Anymore, and I Think I Like You Better When You're Gone. So, Renee, we just met, but is everything okay?
4: No. At the time, no, not at all. I was just at such a point in my life where everyone was just so annoying to be around. And I was so fed up with myself. I was fed up with my, like, work life. I was like, I don't have fun anymore. And I wanted to write an album that was like, I want everyone to get and stay the hell away from me. And I kind of did exactly that. Like, it is just, it is thematically the title.
6: Okay. That, yeah. It's an amazing record, and the songs are stunning and fun and crazy and great, and I recommend it to everybody. I want to ask you one more thing. You were on Stephen Colbert recently, and you talked about, I was deeply surprised because I thought I knew you from your work, about your massive crush on Mark Cuban.
4: I know. I understand that this doesn't really seem like my thing.
6: No.
4: You know, it's a boy.
6: For one thing.
4: I have like a very specific brand of like that age of like white boy that like really does it for me for some reason. Like there's like a thing there that they do that I'm super into. Like it's kind of like he to me is the equivalent to like Jason Sudeikis on Ted Lasso. And then there's this other guy who also is kind of in that. I'm forgetting his name off the top of my head, but he plays like the evil brother in Game of Thrones. He's Cersei Lannister. You know the incest? He's the boy.
6: Oh,
4: in the
6: that
4: incest.
6: Guy. Yeah, okay. I know who you mean. Nicholas Coster-Waldau, that guy.
4: Love. And there's so few middle-aged men that I like.
6: Sure.
7: I don't mean to be presumptuous here, but like these are all middle-aged men with full heads of hair wearing like dark suits. If you squint, those are just butch lesbians.
4: Butch lesbians with jobs, girl. That's what I like.
6: Well, it is an absolute joy to talk to you, Renee. And we have, in fact, asked you here to play a game we're calling
8: Bite Me, Edward Cullen. Please, love. Bite me.
6: So your new album, as we have mentioned, your new album is called Bite Me, which, of course, immediately reminded us of the Twilight vampire saga.
4: Yeah.
6: Answer three questions about those moody, damp vampires.
4: Oh, God.
6: No, and you will win a prize for one of our listeners, the voice of anyone from our show they might choose for their voicemail. Bill, who was Renee Rapp playing for?
8: Jack Owens of Denver, Colorado.
6: Okay.
4: Okay.
6: I just have to ask before we get started, I think you're in the right demographic for it. Were you a fan of the Twilight saga at any time?
4: I loved Twilight as a kid. Rob Pattinson also goes in that.
5: I
4: loved Twilight as a kid. I cannot tell you the last time I watched Twilight, though.
6: All right.
4: Girl. Yeah.
6: Here's your first question, Renee. Twilight takes place, the books and eventually the movie, in the very real town of Forks, Washington, which has been a tourist destination ever since the first book, Twilight, was published. Author Stephanie Meyer knew the book had to be set in Forks, Washington. Why? A, she was paid to do so by the Forks, Washington Chamber of Commerce and Tourist Bureau. B, she Googled rainiest place in the U.S. and it was what came up. Or C, her plan was to set the sequel book in Spoons, Washington, then Knives, and finally, Sporks.
4: I love a spork, but I think that, like B, that feels like something a writer would do.
6: It is something that writer, in fact, did. Because...
4: I'm up, yes.
6: She's
4: okay.
6: Writing about vampires. Vampires don't like sunlight, so why wouldn't they live in the rainiest, cloudiest place they could find? Here is your next question. In addition to the town of Forks, the Twilight books made an unexpected star out of somebody else. Who was it? A, the book's editor, whose note, "Why not just make mummies sexy?" was accidentally published in the first edition. B, a man whose real name was Edward Cullen, who was cast in a reality dating show called Searching for My Bella Swan. Or C, the hand model holding an apple on the cover of the books, who spun her fame into an apple-scented hand lotion brand called Hands of Twilight.
4: The third one sounds ridiculous. Like the hand thing.
6: Yeah.
4: But that's so prominent on the cover.
6: Yes.
4: And a good hand goes a long way.
6: It's true.
4: So maybe the third one?
6: You're right again, Renee. That's what happened. We all remember that the cover of the books has hands holding an apple of various kinds, and sure, that woman went on to have a sort of semi-famous career, although in a New York Magazine profile, it said of her, quote, "She doesn't understand why she's not more famous."
4: Of course, that is something only a hand model would say.
6: You're right. All right, you're doing really well, Renee. We have one more question for you. The first screenplay for the movie adaptation of the first book, Twilight, was thrown out and replaced with a version that was much closer to the book. That's what got made. That's a bit of a shame because the abandoned screenplay included which of these scenes? A, Bella revealing her father was Frankenstein's monster. B, Bella riding a jet ski being chased by the FBI. Or C, a climactic scene as the vampires attack the Red Cross's largest blood bank.
4: Oh my God. Okay, once again, I see it all, even the jet ski.
6: Sure.
4: I'm kind of liking that. I'm liking that, because I'm not sure that I know enough about Blue Cross Blue Shield, so let's go with the jet ski.
6: You're right again, Renee.
4: Yeah.
6: That was very good.
4: So,
6: in that original, big chase scenes, lots of action. In that script, Bella also blows away vampires with a shotgun for some reason. It turns out that the studio was told, or they had the idea, let's make this more appealing to boys. Anyway.
4: Love.
6: Love it. Bill, how did Renee Rapp do in our quiz?
8: I can't believe it, but she got them all right. What a winner.
6: You're amazing. Renee Rapp's fabulous new album is Bite Me. She's on tour supporting it this fall. See her if you can. Renee Rapp, thank you so much for joining us. And wait, don't tell me. What a pleasure to talk to you. Bye-bye. Take care.
4: Thank you, guys.
8: Thanks.
4: Bye.
6: Thank you. That's it for our We're Going to Get Away From It All, Even If It Tries to Hunt Us Down edition. 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Philip Gotica writes our limericks. BJ Lederman composed our theme. 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Special thanks to Peter Gwynn for getting that spot on our backs. Our vibes curator is Emma Choi. Technical direction is from Lorna White. Our CFO is Colin Miller. Our ops manager is Jasira Vardak. Our production manager is Robert Newhouse. Our senior producer is Ian Chillog. And the executive producer of Wait, Wait, Don't Tell Me is Michael Danforth. Thanks to everybody you heard on their show this week, all our panelists, Alzo Slade, and of course, Bill Curtis. And thanks to all of you for listening. I'm Peter Sagal. We'll see you next week. This is NPR.

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1: Hey there, welcome to LiveWire. I'm your host, Luke Burbank. This week on the show, we're going to talk to popular science writer and humorist Mary Roach about the world of prosthetics, including the very earliest days of trying to do nose jobs. Also, that time that she tried to get her leg hair transplanted. It's all explored in her new book, Replaceable You. Then we're going to hear some comedy from the very funny Janaish Rawlin, who reveals his controversial opinions on milk and also what his actual greatest weakness is, not just the thing you tell people interviewing you for jobs. We're also going to get some music then from Amy Milan from the band Stars and Broken Social Scene. She's got her first new solo album out in 15 years. All right, that's the plan. Just a heads up for the Mary Roach segment. Go ahead and finish whatever you're eating right now, because things are going to get a little real on LiveWire starting right after this.
2: Live from NPR News in Washington, I'm Linda Kenyon. Hurricane Lala has been downgraded to a tropical storm, but not before lashing Hawaii's Big Island with powerful winds and drenching rain. Robert Ballard is a meteorologist with the National Weather Service. He says Lala has certainly made its mark, while recovery could take quite some time.
3: We've already had reports of homes on the southeast part of the Big Island which have been swept away from flash flooding. So this is going to be a tremendous recovery process, especially for parts of the Big Island.
2: Ballard says blocked roads, fallen trees, and down power lines have been left in Lala's wake. It's the first time in more than 150 years a storm of its kind has hit the Big Island. President Trump's envoy Jared Kushner is in Egypt today, where he will try to advance the ceasefire agreement in Gaza. NPR's Daniel Estrin reports Israel recently rejected a plan for Gaza that was backed by the president.
4: Kushner is traveling to the region with Tony Blair and Nikolai Mladenov, top officials on Trump's Board of Peace. They're meeting Egyptian officials to discuss next steps for Gaza. Hamas's top leader is meeting separately with Egyptian officials. On Monday, Kushner and the Board of Peace officials head to Israel to meet Prime Minister Benjamin Netanyahu and discuss Israel's concerns about their 15-point proposal for Gaza. That's according to a Board of Peace official speaking anonymously ahead of the meeting. Netanyahu has rejected the proposal, which calls for Hamas to give up their weapons in exchange for Israel withdrawing from Gaza. Hamas and Israel don't agree on who should make the first move. Daniel Estrin, NPR News, Tel Aviv.
2: Democratic House Minority Leader Hakeem Jeffries tells NBC's Meet the Press he is not on board with many of the planks on the Democratic Socialist platform.
5: I do not support defunding the police. I do not support open borders. I do not support abolishing the Senate. We're focused on actually solving problems that hardworking American taxpayers want us to solve, which is to lower the high cost of living in a situation where life is far too expensive in this country. That's the Democratic agenda.
2: Jeffries does say Democratic Socialists who may win House seats in the November election will be part of the broad Democratic caucus, which will also include progressives, among others. Police in Virginia have arrested a 19-year-old in connection with a shooting yesterday that injured five people on the campus of Virginia State University. Chesterfield County police say they arrested Cameron Harris of Henrico, Virginia. Authorities found him hiding in a closet on campus. Police say Harris was not a student at the university. Only one of the people injured was a student. The others ranged in age from 17 to 23. Most of the injuries were non-life-threatening. You're listening to NPR. In the wake of the death of a black British academic who resigned over plagiarism allegations, the university that had employed him and the prime minister are responding. Vicky Barker reports from London.
6: Jason Arde was a celebrated 41-year-old Cambridge University scholar whose rise to prominence led him to become the school's youngest black professor. He resigned 2 weeks ago amidst allegations of plagiarism and falsifying his personal history and was found dead last week. His family suggests a campaign of misinformation helped lead to his death. Prime Minister Andy Burnham.
7: A really sad and sorry state of affairs. And I think we just all today think of Jason, his contribution, and his family and friends.
6: In a statement, Cambridge University insists it offered Arde pastoral care both before and after he stepped down. For NPR News, I'm Vicky Barker in London.
2: Fans gathered in a Welsh village to bid farewell to singer Bonnie Tyler. Her coffin was brought home yesterday. Locals and fans from the United Kingdom and beyond lined the streets of Mumbles near Swansea to see the hearse, which carried her coffin draped in a Welsh flag. Tyler earned 3 Grammy nods and was honored as a member of the Order of the British Empire in 2022. She is perhaps best known for the song Total Eclipse of the Heart. Bonnie Tyler died last month in Portugal. She was 75. A celebration of her life is planned for tomorrow in Swansea. I'm Linda Kenyon, NPR News in Washington.
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9: Comedian Janaish Rollin.
12: So that's why I decided. I was like, I'm going to keep it honest. They asked me, they're like, what's your greatest weakness? I look them dead in the eye. I'm like, yo, I'm ticklish as hell.
9: With music from Amy Milan and our fabulous house band. I'm your announcer, Elena Passarello, and now, the host of LiveWire, Luke Burbank!
1: How exciting. Thank you, Elena Passarello. Thanks, everybody, for coming out to LiveWire at the Alberta Rose Theater here in Portland, Oregon. Fabulous show in store for you this week. As you may or may not have noticed, the news of the world a little on the bleakish side, but that's where LiveWire comes in, my friends, because we scour the globe and try to find some actual good news that is happening out there. And by God, we found some this week. It's a segment we call The Best News We've Heard All Week. Elena, what's the best news you heard all week?
9: Okay, this news is in honor of one of our guests, Mary Roach. This is some pretty interesting and a little gross body part science.
1: Okay.
9: It involves an osteoodontokeratoprosthesis. Osteo means bone.
1: Okay.
9: Donto means tooth. Kerato means cornea, and prosthesis means fake.
1: So some pretend eye in your tooth?
9: Yeah.
1: What?
9: Yeah, other way around, but not bad. Yeah, this is a story involving a gentleman in Canada named Brent Chapman. 20 years ago, when he was 13 years old, he had an adverse reaction to a drug that left him sightless in one eye and severe burns on his cornea in the other eye. Has not been sighted for the remaining portion of his life and has worked with the same doctor for 20 years and has had over 50 surgeries.
1: Wow.
9: Still not recovering his sight. And there is this surgery that I just said the name of at the top. That surgery was invented in 1960 and had never been performed in Canada before. But his doctor, Dr. Maloney, was like, you know what? Let's give it a shot. So they took one of Brent's canine teeth. They drilled a hole in it. They fashioned a prosthetic eyeball lens, which I believe is the correct anatomical term. And then they put it through his eye and into his cheek. And you want to use a tooth because it's very hard, it's very durable, it's resilient under lots of different circumstances, and it's the same cellular makeup as the body that it lives in. So it's going to accept, like the eye and the cheek is going to accept the tooth. And then they attach it to like a retinal nerve or something like that that has an aperture in it that allows it to be sensitive to light. And now Brent Chapman has, when he wears glasses, 20/30 vision.
13: What?
9: In that eye. Yeah.
13: From this tooth?
9: Yeah. But this is the best part of the story. They both, the doctor and the patient, said the moment that he put his glasses on and they looked at each other in the eye, these are people with a 2-decade-long relationship of doctor and patient. They made eye contact for the first time and both were just tremendously moved. Aww. Like they were looking at each other in this new way. And now Brent says he's going to travel. He's going to go to Japan and quote, "I'm not going to make everything about me anymore," which is a darling, very Canadian thing
1: that
9: to say, if
1: Canadian.
9: You ask me. Yeah.
1: I also love that this was all 100% covered by Canadian healthcare.
9: Yeah. Yeah. Yeah. I think it cost him one Tim Hortons coffee.
1: Yeah, exactly.
9: Yeah, that's right.
1: The best news that I heard this week is also about people doing some real good in the world. There were some folks in Pittsburgh where you spent some formative years.
9: Go Panthers.
1: This is back in like 2019. They noticed that like DoorDash was becoming really popular. You know, DoorDash, where you can get like food delivered to your house or whatever. And so they thought they would kind of make their own DoorDash-esque app. They call it 412 Food Rescue.
9: 412. Yeah.
1: The 412. That's a area code there in Pittsburgh. But instead of their app being the number one way for Luke Burbanks to get Taco Bell at 11 o'clock at night that they will regret deeply the next day, their app, 412 Food Rescue, connects people and organizations that have food that they can't sell for whatever reason. So like food that maybe the cans got dented or something. There's aesthetic reasons, or the food is nearing its sell-by date, or it's just been delivered to the wrong place or whatever.
9: Yeah.
1: Connect those people with people who need food.
9: Wow.
1: It goes to this kitchen in the Millvale neighborhood in Pittsburgh. And since they started doing this, they have churned out about 600 meals a day.
9: Oh, my gosh.
1: 70 million pounds of food over this time have been turned into 57 million meals. This has become so popular now, it's spreading. It's spread to all these other places: Illinois, Arkansas, California, New York, Colorado, North Dakota, Texas. They think that they're saving about 102 million pounds of greenhouse gas emissions every year doing this, which is like over 4,000 cars just being taken off the road every year.
9: Great.
1: Expected a stronger response to that from this Portland audience.
9: Yeah.
1: I feel like
9: we were all thinking it.
1: That's it. That's a borderline erotic statement to people in Portland that we got 4,000 cars off the road. So if people want to find out, the sort of parent organization now is called Food Rescue Hero. They're all over the place. You can just Google that and see if there's one near where you are, if you're listening to this on the radio or if you're here in Portland, to see if you can be part of this. I would say that I did a little looking into their program, because when I hear about food that's approached its sell-by date, I think about some childhood trauma of my mom's system of going to the grocery store and approaching the dairy manager at the Safeway when all of the milk was expiring and asking them, can I make you an offer on this milk? And the dairy manager would say, I'll give it to you for free if you will leave the store immediately. And she'd bring home like 20 or 30 gallons of milk that was all expiring, which then would have to be frozen. But then the problem is, when we run out of milk, it's time for school. It's 7 a.m. and we're like chipping away, trying to like with an ice pick chisel milk into the breakfast cereal. And I have it on good authority that they don't do that at Food Rescue Hero. They don't freeze any of the milk.
9: Yay.
1: So that right there, that's the best news that I heard all week. Our first guest is the author of 8 New York Times bestsellers, including Stiff, The Curious Lives of Human Cadavers, Gulp, Adventures on the Alimentary Canal, and now Replaceable You, Adventures in Human Anatomy, which has been called an amiably entertaining, endlessly intriguing stroll through the stuff of which we're made. And we are delighted to see what she is made of here on LiveWire. Please welcome Mary Roach to the show.

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1: Thank you very much.
0: I've been a fan of your writing for years and years. So excited to get to finally interview you. I've heard that this book idea kind of came to you by way of the topic of NFL referees.
1: Yeah, that's right. I had an email from a reader who apparently has read my oeuvre, she said, I really think that you need to write, your next book needs to be about professional football referees. I have no idea why.
0: So this person had read, again, your oeuvre.
1: My oeuvre. Yeah, I don't know.
0: And thought, this makes a lot of sense to write about, you know, Ron Torber and Ed Hockley. Those are two real NFL referees. That's fine. That's okay. I can do that all night. Why in the world would this person...
1: You need to write a book about professional...
0: Well, get this person my email address, please.
1: I will. Somebody needs to do it. Not me, but somebody needs to do it. But she was a lovely person, and we communicated back and forth, and she revealed that she's an amputee, an elective amputee, and I didn't know what that was. And that's somebody who wants their part to be removed because it doesn't work very well. And it's very hard to find a surgeon to cut off something.
0: Because this woman had
1: spina bifida as a kid, and her foot was twisted, and she couldn't hike, she couldn't run, and she would see people with a prosthetic foot doing all of that. And she's like, why can't I have that?
0: Did that start getting you thinking about what, prosthetics and things?
1: Yeah, that was, I thought that was kind of interesting. You know, what does it take to convince somebody to cut off your foot? If your foot has it's a healthy foot, it just didn't work very well. And other people have resorted to shooting their foot. There was a guy who had foot drop, which is when you can't pick up your foot as you're walking, which is something you need to do. Otherwise you kind of shuffle and drag your foot, and nobody would amputate. So he shot his foot. And then he's like, well, now you can't tell me it's a healthy foot. So that was effective. That was effective. Strategy.
0: What are some of the early examples of humans trying to kind of like replace or augment our bodies with non-human stuff?
1: The first one that I came across was noses. There's long been a demand for artificial noses because nasal mutilation, like hacking off somebody's nose, has been a punishment kind of throughout history and globally, because it was a punishment, but it was also a deterrent. Like the whole population would see that, you know, your nose has been hacked off, and it's not an appealing thing to have happen. And so there was a demand for rebuilding noses. And so, you know, like 1500 BCE, they were doing this thing where they loosen a flap of cheek or forehead and then like flop it down onto the nose, but keep it attached to its original spot, so there's a blood supply while the blood supply is, you know, growing in on the which, like, incredible that was done
0: without anesthetic.
1: Without, yeah, exactly. Yeah.
0: Or like,
1: yeah.
0: You write in the book that, like, Tycho Brahe, the astronomer, had lost his nose in a duel.
1: Yeah.
0: Like in a fight as a young man, and so had like a brass nose that was often falling off at important moments.
1: And I feel like Tycho Brahe was a pretty vain guy. So, you know, I think that the moment when the nose dropped off at a party must have been hard for Tycho.
0: It's amazing what he accomplished, considering. I went back when I was reading the book. I then went back and was Googling like paintings and drawings of this, you know, famous historical figure, knowing that a lot of his life was spent trying to keep this nose kind of in place as he's like observing the universe.
1: I feel like based on those same paintings that you saw, I feel like he went all in with the mustache. It was literally wider than his, you know, ruffed collar. It's like a very elaborate mustache to, I guess, kind of distract you. My favorite replacement nose was from 1894, an army surgeon named Frank Tedemore, now we were working with primitive plastics like celluloid, and it was so it was lightweight. But how did he, instead of gluing it on, he suspended it from a pair of glasses. And in order to hide the line between the nose and the upper lip, there was a mustache attached. So it was essentially a medical Groucho Marx glasses.
0: Say the magic word, you win $100. Wow. All right, Mary, we got to take a very quick break, but I have so many questions for you about your latest book. We're talking to Mary Roach this week on LiveWire. The book is Replaceable You, Adventures in Human Anatomy. Short break and then more LiveWire in just a moment. Don't go anywhere.

0: Brandon Flowers, frontman of The Killers, has a new solo album. Thrasher takes a country approach to telling stories of his youth in Utah.
1: It's a beautiful American tradition, country music and storytelling and this connection to people and to place. And I have those connections and I have these stories to tell.
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4: 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I'm on a road trip exploring the world of Mario music through the video game Mario Kart World. Penny, you joined me on this road trip. We've been at this rest stop for days. Why are you behind the counter and what happened to the actual attendant?
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4: So should I...
3: I don't know. You could, like, restock shelves or something.
4: I don't work here. And neither do you.

0: Welcome back to Livewire from PRX. I'm Luke Burbank here with Elena Passarella. We're at the Alberta Rose Theater in Portland, Oregon this week talking to Mary Roach about her latest book, Replaceable You, Adventures in Human Anatomy. For this book, you went to Chengdu, China. What were you trying to find out in Chengdu, China?
1: I was visiting a super clean, that's a technical medical term, super clean pigsty,
0: okay,
1: which is where they are raising genetically edited pigs so that the organs could be used for transplant in a human. I mean, that's been going on here. There are a couple companies here, but both of them ghosted me, did not respond well, in a welcoming way to my desire to come and hang out with the pigs. In the super clean designated pathogen-free facility. I was just attracted to the whole idea of a pigsty that would be super clean.
0: Yes.
1: And how do you...
0: Like a very sort of, you know, type A pig.
1: Pig, yeah.
0: Like a Felix Unger of pigs.
1: Yeah.
0: How is it exactly that the pig became the animal that we seem to use the most for trying to, like, grow body parts that we can use in the human body?
1: Yeah. Well, you can kind of blame Hormel, because Hormel...
0: They made it so delicious that people thought, well, could my heart be possibly made out of this bacon?
1: Yeah, Hormel teamed up. There was the Mayo Foundation and the Hormel Institute, which in fact still exists. But in the 40s and 50s, they wanted to come up with a miniature pig that they would be more manageable in a laboratory, because pigs they're big and they're very loud. Pavlov, who preferred to work with dogs, he's quoted as saying, "All pigs are hysterical." So they make a lot of noise. They're big. It's a hard animal to have running around in the lab. So they're like, let's make a miniature pig. Also, you know, then the organs will be the right size. See, that's critical for transplant. And the Hormel people are like, look, we're pretty good at breeding pigs.
0: You also went to the nation of Georgia to find out about a pretty remarkable idea for a penile implant.
1: Yeah. When I was first trying to figure out what book I was going to do, I was talking to someone who worked in actually a stem cell lab, but the conversation veered off in other directions, and she mentioned a surgery. She said, there's a paper I saw wherein a surgeon rebuilt a man's penis using his own middle finger. And I, of course, pictured the finger removed as is with the nail and installed just like that.
2: Yeah.
1: And able to kind of like, you know, beckon.
0: That's
1: like,
0: honestly where I started with the chapter.
2: Right.
1: I wrote letters in Google Translate. You can write a letter in Georgian. You can write a letter in Russian. I wrote all these letters and the surgeon ignored me. And so I called up my old travel buddy, Steph, and I said, so, you know, the Caucasus Mountains are beautiful this time of year, and there's a guy who makes a penis out of fingers, so let's go. So I just showed up at this clinic. I did show up. And the woman there, you know, I'm like, I'm that person who keeps sending letters, and I've come to see Dr. I've come all the way from America, and Dr. Kuznov was on vacation.
0: Oh, no.
1: I was like, yeah, but we've come all the way from America, you know, to which the proper response would be like, well, you're a couple of idiots. But she kind of, the woman who was the office manager, receptionist, whatever, she said, but, you know, we can go up to his office and I'll open up his computer and we can show you.
0: Let you rifle through his medical files. Yeah. They haven't heard of HIPAA yet in Georgia.
1: Yeah. So she found some files and sadly it's not quite as I envisioned, but in some ways it's better, okay? Because, all right, so the finger was used for rigidity. I don't know why the normal medical implants that are used for erectile dysfunction for some reason he wanted to use the finger for rigidity. So he did, and then he took some forearm skin, kind of wrapped it around, and then molded it. It looked pretty real, I have to say. Pretty good. But here's the best thing about it. It's apparently very strong because there was a slide that showed the penis and bent up like that and with a ceramic water pitcher hanging from it
0: I'm listening. Wow. We're talking to Mary Roach here on LiveWire this week about her latest book, Replaceable You. All right, can we, as we're getting a little low on time here, talk about a subject near and dear to my heart as a middle-aged man who is sometimes on television, hair transplants.
1: Yes.
0: When did we first get the idea that this was a thing that could even happen? What's the history of the hair transplant?
1: There was a guy named Okuda, a Japanese physician, and he got very excited because he realized you could take there's something called donor dominance, where if you wherever you take the hair from, that's how it's going to be. So if you take that, and so for a transplant, if you take hair from back here on the sides and the back, and that doesn't fall out because it's not sensitive to testosterone. So you could take, you know, a couple thousand hairs from back here, put them up here, and they'll stay. So that was pretty cool.
0: I believe
1: cool.
0: They're called follicular units.
1: They're called follicular, but I can't.
0: Not say, that I've been Googling this.
1: I can't say follicular unit. I was doing
0: an
1: audiobook and I kept going follicular, follicular, follicular unit. Thank you. So, but the Okuda papers were amazing because he was moving everything everywhere. He was like taking chest pubic hair, putting it up here, hair from the, up there, down here, pubic.
2: Toe
1: but the
2: hair.
1: Thing is, when you do that, okay, you can, because there's something called pubic alopecia where you go bald down there.
0: Okay.
1: And, but if you take head hair and you put it down there, it will take, but you'll have to trim it every few months. Likewise, if you take chest or pubic hair and you put it up here, and this is a quote from a paper, journal paper, it is difficult to style.
0: Is this then why you asked one of these doctors to transplant some of your, was it head hair onto your leg?
1: Yes, it was head hair because I wanted to be able to demonstrate when I went out on book tour. I want to be able to show people donor dominance. Okay.
2: Yeah.
1: So I've donated some follicles to research. So I was in this hair transplant surgeon's office and I'm like, while you're there, up there, I have a little bald spot now, tiny, where they took the follicles out.
0: Oh, wow.
1: I said, would you take a couple follicular units and would you put them on my leg so that by the time I go out on book tour, I will have luxuriant, flowing
2: a fall.
1: Hair. Yes.
2: Yeah. You can braid
1: it. Something I can braid. Sadly, they didn't take.
0: So they did the procedure.
1: They did. They implanted a couple of follicular units. And right here. Right here.
0: I mean, what a party trick if you could have pulled that
1: off.
0: I know. We're talking to Mary Roach here on LiveWire Radio. Okay, Mary.
1: Yep.
0: One of the things that you used to do was you would post a medical dictionary word of the day on Twitter, which we thought was a very fun thing. And we kind of wanted to get in on the act, even though we don't have any formal scientific training or even informal scientific training.
1: Yeah.
0: But we do have some names for body parts, some slang names for anatomical terms that we have picked up in our favorite place to do research, random corners of the internet. So we wanted to throw some of these slang terms for body parts at you and see if you might be able to decode.
1: Okay.
0: All right. What
1: I'm ready.
0: We're talking about.
1: All right.
0: How about trilly bubs?
1: Trilly bugs?
0: Trilly bubs. B-U-B-S.
1: Trilly bubs? This is a body part?
0: Yes. This is slang for a body part.
1: Testicles are too big to be trilly bubs, I think.
0: Ideally.
1: Tonsils? No.
0: They're also known sometimes as trolley bags. I don't know if that's helping.
1: Oh, trolley bag.
0: That does sound very testicular.
1: It does sound like scrotal to me.
0: Yeah.
1: No? It's not.
0: It's related to tripe. It's the guts. Scottish, in the late 16th century, they used to call the entrails of an animal the trilly bubs or the trolley bags.
1: Okay.
0: How about luxury bones?
1: Luxury bones. Tusks.
0: Yeah, I'm going to give it to you. Teeth.
1: Yeah. Ding, ding, ding, ding.
0: That's right.
1: All right.
0: 1 point for Mary Roach. This started fairly recently on Twitter by a user named Dan Sheehan who wrote, according to most health insurance companies, teeth are luxury bones that I must pay more to continue enjoying. So if you hear about someone's luxury bones, they're talking about their teeth. How about lug hole?
1: Love hole.
0: Lug, L-U-G, hole.
1: I thought you said love.
3: Like,
0: what if we gave you Love Hole and it wasn't sexual? We're just increasingly eroticizing these clues. And then we're scandalized that you think we're talking about private parts. No, like L-U-G, lug hole.
1: Okay, lug hole. Well, how many holes are there? You know, there. I mean... Well,
0: most people have two of these.
1: Lug hole. No, but why nostrils? No.
0: Not nostrils.
1: No, lug hole. Earring hole?
0: Ears, that's right.
1: Okay, all right.
0: Yeah. From Scotland, yeah. Lug is also a term.
1: See, I'm not liking the Scottish ones.
0: Yeah, okay, okay. All right, you know what? Yeah. No more Scottish ones. Wait, that's most of them. Hold on. How about Brustwarzen? It's not slang. It's just German. So if you speak a little German, you can figure it out.
1: You're Bruce?
0: Brustwarzen.
1: Breast.
0: Uh-huh.
1: Warzen. Breast. Nipples.
0: Nipples. Nipples, which in German translates to breast warts.
1: Ah, wow. All
2: wow,
1: right.
2: Really?
0: That's what they're calling them over
1: breast
0: there.
1: Warts.
2: Wow, that's a downgrade.
0: Yeah.
1: Yeah.
0: How about suburbs?
1: Suburbs. Suburbs.
0: Your suburbs.
1: Your suburbs. Well, something distant. Your feet.
0: Higher.
1: Your knees?
0: Other side of the leg. And then higher.
1: Your ass.
0: Yes.
1: Oh, all right. Thank you. Okay.
2: Suburbs.
0: It appears in 1878 in the Dundee Evening Telegraph.
2: Scottish.
0: Okay, but this is a good one. This one you want to hear. 1878, Dundee Evening Telegraph, describing an assault that happened with this language. A young man hit him a belt back of the ear, fetching him another on the nose, and planted such a kick in his suburbs as to send him headlong over an ash heap.
1: And it was never used again, that slang. Until tonight.
0: That's right. How about your commandments?
1: Your command...
0: Just commandments.
1: Commandments. You have 10 of them?
0: Yeah.
1: You got 10 of them.
0: Yeah, so we're narrowing it down now.
1: Fingernails. Okay.
0: Oh. Tudor English. Okay. I know that's kind of close to Scotland, but
1: yeah.
0: Don't get mad.
1: Yeah.
0: In Tudor England, your 10 commandments were your 10 fingernails. Shakespeare alludes to it in Henry the Sixth, Part 2. Could I come near your beauty with my nails? I could set my 10 commandments on your face. Also, everything sounds
1: really
0: sexual
1: erotic
0: tonight. This is awful. Everybody get your minds out of the gutter. Mary Roach, okay. You've been an absolute sport. Thank you so much. The book is Replaceable You. That's Mary Roach, everybody, right here on LiveWire. That was Mary Roach. Make sure you grab a copy of her book, Replaceable You, Adventures in Human Anatomy, wherever it is that you get your books. You're tuned in to LiveWire from PRX. Of course, each week on the show, we like to ask the LiveWire listeners a question, and we were kind of inspired by our conversation with Mary Roach this week. So, Elena, what did we ask the LiveWire listeners?
4: This is so good. If you could replace one body part with an upgraded model, what would it be?
0: I feel like this is just like asking for inappropriate responses, but I'm going to hope that the LiveWire listeners were above all of that.
4: You know, I had the same feeling, but of all these responses, I think only one of them is PG-13 rated and all the other okay. ones are general audiences. So
0: good.
4: We're in good shape. Thanks, guys.
0: All right. Lay it on me. What's something that a LiveWire listener would like to upgrade on their body?
4: Sid wants to upgrade their nose with a city mode filter that blocks out mystery smells on public transit.
0: My girlfriend has the most sensitive sense of smell of anybody that I've met. Like, we will walk into a room and she'll go, "Are you smelling that?" And I rarely am. It's like very subtle, you know?
4: Mm.
0: And then it just feels like so much pressure on me to not ever smell bad in any department.
4: She's a bloodhound.
0: Precisely. So anyway, well, so far so good. We'll keep going. What's another body part upgrade that one of our listeners wants?
4: This is one that I need from Rachel. Rachel wants to install a "don't overthink this" button right on the side of the head.
0: Yes. I've been working on that in two departments. One, I read a quote recently that said, like, no one has added a second to their life by worrying. I'm trying to remember that. And then box breathing.
4: Oh, yeah.
3: Getting
4: I'm a boxer.
3: Very into box breathing these days. I don't know why. Not because of the world falling apart or anything, but trying to use those to kind of short circuit some of that anxiety stuff. Okay, one more before we wrap things up. Something that one of our listeners would like to upgrade, Elena.
4: This one from Greg is amazing. Greg says, I'd upgrade my appendix so that it finally does something useful. Maybe a Wi-Fi hotspot?
3: I like the idea of, like, I'm somewhere trying to find a signal, and I'm looking at the list of, I'm trying to find some free Wi-Fi, and it just one of them is called Greg's Appendix.
4: Yeah. That's right.
3: But then it's locked. I'm trying to guess the password. What would Greg use for the password to his appendix? Hey, thank you so much to everyone who responded to our question and did so mostly in an appropriate manner. We really do appreciate you. Thank you so much. You are tuned in to LiveWire. Our next guest is a comedian who's opened for everyone from Kumail Nanjiani to Atsuko Okatsuka to Cedric the Entertainer. He's a regular at the Hollywood Improv and the San Francisco Punchline, and now he can add the Alberta Rose Theater in Portland to his resume. Let's take a listen to the very funny Janesh Rawlin here on LiveWire.
5: Thank you guys so much for coming to this Portland establishment that isn't a strip club or a dispensary. That's been cool. Nice change of pace. But it's pretty neat walking around your city. It's fascinating. It's just boobs, weed, and donuts. It's cool. I like that you let a 14-year-old boy just design it. It's very nice. But thank you guys for having me. If you're not familiar with me, my name is Janesh Rawlin. My Starbucks name is Abdul Ikbin Salim. And if you're wondering what's going on with this face, I am half Indian, both halves, technically. And it's a good time for us, by the way. I know there aren't any in here, but we're having fun, okay? If you're not Indian, think about it. We get people of color advantages, like we get to eat spicy food and dance, but we're also richer than white people now, huh? How about that? You guys were so scared of Mexicans. Stealing your jobs, we snuck right in. And I blame the media, because the media had you guys worried. The media was like, you better build that border wall. You better secure that border wall. And you guys forgot about the firewall, dude. We're out here now. I'll tell you this, it wasn't always easy. I was born in India, and then when I was six, my family moved to Texas. Okay, and after Texas, we moved to Ohio. So that's 0-2, if you guys are keeping score. But it was important for me to live in the South and the Midwest because I learned a lot of things that I couldn't have learned in other parts of America. You know, like I got exposure to white culture in a way that, you know, I wouldn't have gotten. Like I learned so much about like how much you guys love haunted houses. That's huge, huge part of white culture is the love of haunted houses. Which makes perfect sense, because like life has to be pretty good for you to seek out fear, doesn't it? No person of color wakes up and is like, you know what today needs? More adversity. But I've been in California for 10 years now. I've been on the West Coast. I moved to California to work in tech, because that's my birthright, sir. And It was very fun. I worked for LinkedIn, which is the number one professional network, number two Indian dating website. And I enjoyed it, but it was hard for me to get that job, like, because I struggle with interviews, you know, because, like, I'm very honest in them, you know, like, to a fault, like I would say, you know, because they'll ask questions like, what are your greatest strengths? That's an easy one, usually. But then they ask, what's your greatest weakness? That's a hard one, right? Because people say things like, oh, I care too much. I say yes to everything. But these are lies, right, sir? We know that's not the truth. So that's why I decided. I was like, I'm going to keep it honest. They asked me, they're like, what's your greatest weakness? I look them dead in the eye. I'm like, yo, I'm ticklish as hell. Because that's real vulnerability, you understand? You're going to give me company secrets. You're going to be like, we got a strong NDA, but it's not stronger than a GGG. That's a Gucci Gucci Goo, miss. That's what that is. I love being out in the West. It's fun. I like the West Coast. I like how progressive it is. But there's certain things that's been tough for me to get behind. Like all the milk alternatives you guys love out here. I can't do it. I grew up in the South and the Midwest. I view milk the way Republicans view gender. Okay? I'm like, God made two. Whole and chocolate.

0: I got an Ozempic prescription recently. I'm excited about that because I didn't want to miss out on that class action lawsuit. You know what I'm saying? That's going to be nice. I'm not going to take it. A magic weight loss drug? Are you crazy? But I'll show up to court. Yeah, absolutely. I'll be like, Your Honor, I got 8 nipples now. Like I said, I really do appreciate how progressive it is out here on the West Coast. I think that's something we can't take for granted. You know, appreciate that, cherish that. The rest of the country is going through it right now. You know, like my wife is from Tennessee, and 2 years ago, they passed a bunch of anti-drag laws out there, right? And they had goofy rationale. They were like, these aren't American values. It's not what the founding fathers would have wanted. The founding fathers would have hated drag queens. And it's like, dude, the founding fathers wore wigs, blouses, and blush every day. These were some baddies, okay? As far as I can tell, America was built by drag queens, dude. Like Portland, their best friend was a guy named John Hancock. What are we even debating right now, you know? And they had such drag behavior, they got mad at the king, started spilling all of his tea, and then they had that constitutional convention. But we know the truth, right, sir? That was a week-long drag brunch. They were hammered the whole time. Do you realize that? You have to be drunk to come up with the Bill of Rights. You got it? That's not a sober man's activity, just standing there like, okay, so rule number one, you can say whatever. Benjamin, sit down. Don't touch my gun. Get your hands off my gun. You know what, rule number two. Thank you. Thank you. Thank you, guys. I just think it's bizarre the way we look up to the founding fathers, because at the end of the day, these were men in their early 20s. Like, that's not a group known for decision making. You know? Like, we don't even let those guys rent cars. And I don't care how smart you think you were at that age, you were probably dumb, dude. I was 23. I had a combination body wash, shampoo, cooking oil. You want me in charge of laws? And I think what I love the most about being out here is just how much you guys embrace every single identity. I think that's so huge. I think that's vital. Yeah, appreciate that, dude. Because when I first moved to Texas, I remember all my classmates wanted the same thing. Everyone's like, I'm a real Texan. I'm a real Texan. That's what everyone wanted, that one identity. And that could mean anything, right? Like, you like going to the rodeo, you're a real Texan. And when I was there, people would always ask me, like, hey, what type of Indian are you? Which some people find offensive. I personally don't think so, because Indian people ask each other that question routinely, okay? Indian people walk up to me like, hey, man, what type of Indian are you, doctor or engineer? And I'm like, I'm a comedian. And they're like, oh, he's Mexican. And in Texas, I didn't know what they were saying. I froze up, and they put me in ESL classes. All right, yeah, English as a second language, which is a ridiculous concept in a state where people sound like that. But my class was great because it was me, 10 Mexican kids, okay? We were 11 brown kids in one room, Portland. We became the school soccer team by default. It was great. But what's messed up is I ended up learning more Spanish than English. But I still had an Indian accent. So I was going around school speaking Spanish in an Indian accent, like, hola. ¿Cómo estás, Juan? ¿Todo bien? Okay, todo bien. So after a year of living in Texas, I was walking around speaking bad Spanish and bad English. And that's when it hit me. I was like, man, I'm a real Texan too. Folks, you've all been amazing. Thank you so much. If you enjoyed this, grab a card. Follow me on Instagram. I've been Jhené Tran. Thank you.
1: 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But stay where you are. When we come back, we're going to talk to indie rock artist Amy Milan from the band Stars about her new

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1: And as we were driving away from our apartment and it was getting smaller and smaller, I was wondering, where will I be at the end of the summer? 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
0: Welcome back to LiveWire. I'm your host, Luke Burbank, here with my pal, Elena Passarello. Okay, before we get to some music from Amy Milan, a little preview of what we are doing on the program next week. We're going to be joined by the writer Edgar Gomez, who's going to unpack his darkly comedic memoir, Alligator Tears. This is an incredible read. It explores his life growing up poor and queer in Florida and how getting fake teeth, in some ways, kind of made the American dream happen for him. Then we're going to talk to the author River Selby about their memoir, Hot Shot, A Life on Fire, which is an extremely apropos topic this time of year with all the wildfires going on. River was a hotshot elite wildland firefighter and also dealt with years of addiction and other challenges. It's all laid out in this book. Then for our musical guest, we were lucky enough to record a performance from the pianist Hunter Nowak, who has been performing a series of outdoor classical music concerts. It's called In a Landscape. And Hunter brings this grand piano, which is named Maud, out into these incredible natural settings like national or state parks. And then Hunter plays incredible music. It's one of my very favorite things I've experienced in a long time. And I'm so glad you are going to get to hear it as well next week on LiveWire. So make sure you tune in for that. This week, our musical guest is Amy Milan. She's best known as the co-lead vocalist for the indie rock act Stars, as well as her work with the band Broken Social Scene. She launched her solo career with Honey from the Tombs and Masters of the Burial, blending indie rock with country and folk influences. Now, after a 15-year hiatus from doing solo stuff, Amy has returned with a new album, I Went to Find You. It's a deeply personal record that explores the themes of loss and friendship and self-discovery. Take a listen to Amy Milan, recorded live at the Alberta Rose Theater in Portland, Oregon. Hello there.
6: Hello.
0: Welcome to the show. You've released a ton of really great solo work, but you've also collaborated in these other groups like Stars and Broken Social Scene. And it seems like both of those groups came to you at some point. What do you think it is about your music or your personality, or what is it that people always seem to want to have you come be part of the thing they're doing?
6: I think everything that I've done has to do with friendship. I met Evan Cranley from Stars when he was 14. He's now my husband of 20 years. I didn't marry him when he was 14. It's not weird, I promise. Kevin Drew, I also met at camp when we were just babies. Mm-hmm. So we've all been friends. We all grew up together. And I think we just wanted to all hang out and just travel the world together. And lucky us, we got to.
0: Yeah, and have made some really incredible music through all of that over the years. What is it like for you when you're working on solo stuff versus that collaborative process? Because those bands are like as collaborative as it gets, it would seem, just the way the music actually functions, you know? It's very non-traditional in a lot of times. And then you go to writing music that's going to be like on this new album.
6: Well, I started writing alone in university when I was sort of, actually Kevin Drew kind of broke my heart. Don't tell anybody. We got over it. We're really good friends now.
0: So you're married to one person from the band.
6: Oh, listen.
0: But we're
6: it's Fleetwood Mac in there, man.
0: Hearted like, over a different...
6: It's crazy in there. Like, we don't, the book's going to come out one day, I promise. Yeah.
7: It's Canadian Fleetwood Mac.
6: Yeah.
7: This is band.
6: Yeah. But, and we still actually, we didn't kick Lindsey Buckingham out of the band. We okay. stayed together.
7: That's very Canadian of you.
6: Yeah. We all forgave each other. We're all still besties. But I was kind of like this sad girl university, like, he's so mean to me. Why does he so mean to me? And I had to like keep writing that song over and over again. And then I hadn't joined a band yet when I was writing sad songs. Skinny boy, all bones, no lies. You know, that kind of thing. And then I actually, this record that I just put out is a full collaboration. Because I wasn't sad and lonely anymore, I didn't really know what to write about. And then my friend Jay McCarroll, who I met, we collaborated on this record completely. He wrote pretty much 98% of the music. And then I was like, oh, perimenopause. There's so much to talk about.
7: Yes.
6: It's really, really popular right now.
7: It is.
6: I was like, damn, I wish I'd kicked in on that earlier. But
7: it may be our age cohort, but I feel like perimenopause is a very, very hot topic.
6: It's hot. Yeah. It's hot right now,
8: man. Literally.
7: I didn't mean it as a pun, yeah. But I just mean it. It's definitely exactly. something that I'm hearing about and that we're talking about a lot. It seems a great topic for a record.
6: Yeah, I mean, I turned 50. I only say my age in Spanish now. Ever since I turned 40, that's what is one of the things I decided was 40. I was like, way better than 40.
7: Yeah.
1: 40.
6: So when I turned 40, now I'm 51. I'm close to 52. Thank you, Spanish, for being so hot.
7: It does take the edge
8: gorgeous.
7: Off.
8: Gorgeous. Gorgeous age. Yeah.
6: Wait, like, people want to get dancing with the 50, you know? Mm-hmm. I was moving through a lot of feelings.
7: Mm-hmm. One other thing, and I'm so sorry to ask this because you probably get asked about it a lot, but it is on your Wikipedia page, so obviously it's true. Were you really in an episode of Degrassi Junior High?
6: I was.
7: Where you played a pregnant teen?
6: When I got pregnant, my boyfriend David wanted to help. It was his parents who were the problem. You know what his father said to me? He said, whatever you do is your own choice. I don't want my son involved. I don't even speak to David anymore.
7: And scene.
6: I mean, honestly, like, this is the crazy thing about aging and memory. Like, I don't remember what I had for breakfast, yes. but I can remember that monologue from when I was 13.
7: Phenomenal. A woman of so many talents. Well, let's hear the musical side of your talents. What song are we going to hear?
6: This is a song, speaking of Degrassi in Toronto. This is a very Toronto song. It's about the neighborhood I grew up in and the little buds I met and kind of that feeling when you're 12 and you're like, what is happening and why are grown-ups so weird? Mm-hmm. I hearken back. I started making this record from now and then I kept moving back and back and back and back. And this is about my little childhood home. It's called Don Valley.
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1: That was Amy Milan right here on Livewire, recorded at the Alberta Rose Theater. Her latest album, I Went to Find You, is available now. And that is going to do it for this week's episode of the show. A huge thanks to our guests, Mary Roach, Janaish Rollin, and Amy Milan.
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0: from PRX, this is the Moth Radio Hour. I'm your host, Meg Bowles. Who has your back? Who are the people you lean on? For many, that job falls to family, biological or chosen. In this hour, stories of relationships that see us through, the people who stand by us and keep us out of harm's way. Our first story comes from Ryan Rowe. He told it at a main stage event we produced in Philadelphia. Live from the Kimmel Cultural Campus, here's Ryan Rowe.
1: When I was in fourth grade, that's when we as students could pick an instrument to take lessons in and play in the school band. And I chose the trombone for two reasons. The first one was that there was this cute girl named Jessica who told me that she was going to play the saxophone. And I had heard that the saxophone players and the trombone players took lessons together. Now, the reason I didn't just also play the saxophone was that the buttons scared me. And the second reason I chose trombone was that my dad is a phenomenal trombone player. For many years, he played in the Marine Corps band, and he traveled around the country playing with them. He was based in New Orleans, and he played in a lot of the jazz clubs there. And then after that, he became an instrument repairman. So a lot of my memories as a child were of hearing him test the instruments in our house, playing his favorite songs. And I just loved the sound of the trombone. So I felt like if I played trombone, that would make him proud. Now, the only other trombone player in the school was a fifth grader named Gina. And for months, Gina and I took lessons with our music teacher, and after all this time spent practicing, I just sounded terrible. Like, the noise that came out of my trombone sounded like a hive of angry bees, yet somehow more alarming. And, you know, it's a really hard instrument to play for a fourth grader because you have these little fourth grade arms and you can't even reach far enough to hit a C note. And what's more embarrassing is that when you have an instrument that has a lot of like valves and reeds and keys, if it sounds bad, you can sort of blame it on the instrument. But when it's just one long horn, if it sounds bad, it's 100% your fault. Like, I even came to my dad at one point, and I was like, this thing's busted. And he's like, here's the thing. No, it's not. But the only consolation I had in all this was that Gina was also terrible. So as long as she was embarrassing herself, I felt fine embarrassing myself. Until 2 weeks before our first concert, Gina decides to quit. Now, up and leaving me as the only trombone player in the whole school, and my music teacher is worried. But that week, my dad came in for a parent-teacher conference, and he met with my music teacher and mentioned to her that he played trombone. And she goes, wait, would you like to play in the winter concert with the fourth graders? And he's like, I don't know, this is their thing. I don't want to take anything away from it. And she's like, please, will you play in the winter concert? So he accepts, and when he comes home and he tells me about it, he actually seems really excited about it. And I had to be like, that's awesome, Dad. I'm excited too. Because at this age, my biggest fear was being the center of attention. I just wanted to blend into the background. I did not want to be sitting in the front row with Jessica on my left and an adult man on my right. But the concert comes around, and we're holding it in our dimly lit elementary school cafeteria. It was one of those cafeterias that weirdly has a full stage and curtains, as if they're trying to make the students think, like, will there be dinner and a show? Who knows? And the families are all there in their metal folding chairs. And suburban moms have their 30-pound camcorders armed and ready. You can still smell the remnants of Taco Tuesday. And if you look close enough at the floor, you can see the remnants of Taco Tuesday. And the drummers, they were lucky. They got to sit all the way in the back along with this kid named Evan who had a triangle because he wasn't really to be trusted. And every family that walked into the room instantly looked in my direction and had a confused look because it was exactly as I had predicted. Me in the front row, Jessica on my left, and my adult father on my right. And we begin playing the first song, and immediately my dad and I are in a competition to see who can play the quietest. I'm playing quietly because I don't want people to hear the noises coming out of my trombone. My dad is playing quietly because he doesn't want to upstage a bunch of 9-year-olds. We're both playing so quietly that the music teacher is waving her wand at us and mouthing, "Get louder, now!" But we get through the Blue Danube. The Carnival of the Animals goes a little better. And by the time we get to the funeral march, I can finally relax. But the last song that we played was What a Wonderful World by Louis Armstrong. And you guys know it. It's a very soft and slow song. It's a bit easier to play on an instrument. And as I'm playing, I start to listen to my dad play next to me. And I'm hearing him hit every note perfectly and smoothly transition to the next. And then I look out into the crowd, and I can see everyone else's dad sitting there. And then I look over at my dad, and he's smiling, because he's having the time of his life playing the instrument that he loves with his son that he loves. And I felt really lucky to be playing next to my dad. I finally felt like this is a really special thing, I should cherish it. And he ended up playing in every concert we did for the next 5 years. We had 0 new trombone players every year for 5 years. So we just kept inviting him back. And it was awesome. I loved it every single time. I was never embarrassed about it. I always looked forward to it. And it was always a special moment. So much so that when I got to high school and there were some upperclassmen that played trombone, I was no longer the only trombone player, so he didn't need to play with us anymore. And I only ended up playing one more semester before I decided to quit. Because it just wasn't as fun anymore. Something felt missing. So I moved on. Fast forward to just a few years ago, I was taking a road trip through the South, and I stopped for a day in New Orleans. And I was really excited because my dad had told me so many things about New Orleans, and the whole experience just felt magical walking around the city because I kept thinking to myself, this is my dad's home when he was my age. And I ended the day by going to a jazz club called Preservation Hall. And it's a really small club with these guys that play Dixieland jazz. And they sat me right next to the trombone player. And I'm having a great time listening to these guys. They're so talented. And then right before they ended the show, a guy came up from the back of the room and handed the lead man a $5 bill and asked him to play What a Wonderful World by Louis Armstrong. And as I'm listening to the trombone player hit every note perfectly and smoothly transition to the next, I become overwhelmed with emotion because I was being transformed back into being fourth grade Ryan. And I felt so lucky that I got to have those special moments with my dad. And so when I got back home, I went to my parents' house, and I told my dad all about it, and I thanked him for what he had done all those years ago. And then I went up to the attic, and we had kept my trombone this whole time. So every now and then, my dad and I will still get that musical itch, and we'll go up to the attic, and we'll break out our trombones, and I open up the case, and I smell that sweet brass smell. And I put the horn and the slide together, and you just hear all the familiar sounds. And when I begin playing, I'm immediately reminded of how terrible I am. but he hits every note perfectly, and that's the fun part for me. Thank you.
0: Ryan Rowe is a regular participant at our monthly Moth Story Slam in Philadelphia. He and his father are currently planning a trip to New Orleans together. It'll be his father's first time back since he lived there. The night that Ryan told this story, he invited his parents to the show. They had no idea what story Ryan was planning to tell. During intermission, after Ryan had taken the stage, his parents found him and they were emotional and hugging him. And when they returned to their seats, the people around them in the audience were like, "Wait, you're the guy's dad from the story?" And treated him like a mini celebrity, which he apparently really enjoyed. You can see pictures of Ryan and his father playing the trombone on our website, themoth.org. Our next story comes from Eldon Smith. He told it at the Aaron Davis Hall in Harlem. Here's Eldon, live at the Moth.
2: Thank you. We were at the Augusta Riverwalk. Me and my girlfriend have been together for a while now, but I really hadn't made a connection yet with her two kids. I tried. I would bring bags of cookies home from the Keebler plant I was working at. They just sit on the table untouched till they finally disappeared. It was like they didn't want me to see them take those cookies. It was just cookies here and cookies gone. Whenever I would come home, I'd make sure I spoke to both of them. They wouldn't even bother making eye contact. We'd go to the minor league baseball games. I'd buy the pretzels, the hot dogs, all the stuff. They stick around long enough to get that food, then they were off to play with the other kids. See, they were growing up without a father in their life. And I knew how important my father was in mine. Me and my dad might not have always seen eye to eye, but he was always there. And I felt that. But to them, I was just E, mama's boyfriend. So now we're at the Riverwalk. I see TT, she was about 6, old enough to know better, throwing rocks at the ducks. And as gently as I could, I said, "TT, you know you shouldn't be throwing rocks at the ducks. You don't want to hurt them." She turned around, she put her little hands on her hips, and she screamed, "You ain't my daddy." But a few weeks later, I was sitting in the living room watching Sunday Night Football, and Sam, her 8-year-old son, walked in, and he had this piece of paper in his hand. It was a permission slip. He wanted to know if I would go with him and his Pee Wee League football team to a college football game that upcoming weekend. At first, I couldn't believe my ears. I said, "For real?" But quickly said yes before he had the chance to change his mind. Monday, I went to work, and I was over the moon. I felt I was finally over the cusp. I was beginning a relationship with the leader of the pack. And I could go from there. Tuesday, I went to work with my brother. He owned a landscaping company. And as a side hustle, I worked with him. He had just received a contract for a housing project. There was a lot of landscaping that needed to be done. I wasn't wearing a mask, and it aggravated my asthma. But I was used to that. I walked around with an asthma inhaler in my pocket. To be honest, I wasn't in the greatest shape. I smoked every day, had a beer or two, maybe a little gin. But with the work I was doing, I stayed on my feet, so it felt like the two would just balance themselves out. I got home that night, and my girl took one look at me, and she said, "Are you okay? You don't look all right." I said, "Oh, it's just the heat, the dirt, all that grass is just getting to me." But I woke up Wednesday morning, and it felt like an elephant was sitting on my chest. But I got up, I went to work, and as the day went on, it got harder and harder to breathe. By the time I got home, my girl took one look at me, and she said, "You're not okay. I could see it in your eyes. And as I went to tell her I was fine, I sat down and realized I couldn't get a breath. It felt like my chest was filling with quick dry cement. With my last gasp, I said, "Hospital." Man, she jumped up like lightning hit the spot she was sitting. She rounded up the kids and saying he helped me to the car. I could see that he was scared. I wanted to tell him I'm fine, but I was suffocating. On the way to this hospital, this woman ran every stop sign, every red light, while screaming at every car we passed. I didn't even think the asthma attack was gonna kill me. But I was sure this is how we were all about to die. But we pulled into the roundabout at the emergency room, and I could barely stand up. San helped me through the entrance. As soon as we burst in, he started screaming, "He can't breathe. He can't breathe." It was just like on television. I wanted to be their protector. And here he was trying to save my life. It felt like everything in that hospital was moving in slow motion. The nurse calmly got up. She brought me a wheelchair. And she took me to a room near the nurse's station. She put a mask over my face, and then she left. I began to panic. I just started talking. I said, "I can't breathe. I can't breathe. I don't want to die. Please don't let me die." I was talking to God because there was no one else in the room. And I closed my eyes and I seen this vision of this nurse. She had this beautiful dark skin. She was wearing one of those old nurses' uniforms with the long white dress and the little white hat. And in the most assuring voice, she said, "I'm not gonna let you die." I said, "I don't wanna die." She said, "You're not gonna die." I said, "I can't breathe." Then everything started to go black. And all of a sudden, that room erupted. There were so many people in there that they were spilling out into the hallway. I heard this nurse say, "I'm going to give you a shot. You're going to feel like you're on fire. Then you won't feel nothing at all." And that's what happened. When I woke up, the room was bright. Everything was calm. And my dad was standing right there. The first thing I said was, "I can't stay here overnight. I've got to take Sam to a football game this upcoming weekend." And with this bewildered look on his face, he said, "But baby, today is Sunday." "What do you mean it's Sunday? It was Wednesday when I walked into this hospital." He explained that I had been in ICU for the past 4 days while they cleared out my lungs. I was placed in a medically induced coma. I call it a reboot. Machine not working, power off, reset. They were able to save everything to memory because when I woke up mentally, I was still in Wednesday. Tears just started falling. It wasn't supposed to be this serious. I was supposed to go to the hospital, get a breathing treatment, a cortisol shot at the most, and be back home before the night was even over. But my lungs had stopped working. My dad had been telling me to stop smoking. He told me that the doctor said I was a fighter because I could have died. He said, "I told you that you've got to change, but now you've got a family. Man, you've got kids. You've got to be here." And I knew he was right because I couldn't escape the feeling that I had let Sam down. I didn't get to take him to that football game. And I almost missed the chance to ever make it up. Wake up calls, all that. But something had to change. I spent the next few months recovering, so there were no more outings for a while. But me and the kids, we were getting closer. They wouldn't let their mom pass a Sonic drive-thru without stopping to get me my favorite drink, a large cranberry slush. I noticed that they weren't so eager to run off. They'd even let me get in on the video games. We'd play Madden Football, NBA 2K. Me and Sam would sit down and watch games. We'd talk. Sometimes we'd all just sit in the living room as a family and just watch movies. But after my recovery, we were able to get out again. And the first place we went was the Georgia Aquarium. And I didn't have to tell TT to stop throwing rocks because she was holding my hand. That Wednesday night at the hospital, it bonded us. And ever since then, I've made it a point to let those kids know I am here for them, no matter what. And as long as I'm able, I always will be. Thank you.
0: Eldon Smith hails from Augusta, Georgia. He's an ardent storyteller and devoted father, and likes to describe his life as a beautiful tapestry of family, passion, and artistic expression. 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
9: 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I'm on a road trip exploring the world of Mario music through the video game Mario Kart World. Penny, you joined me on this road trip. 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
0: This is the Moth Radio Hour from PRX. I'm Meg Bowles, and our next story comes from Zilka Need. She told it at St. Anne's in the Holy Trinity Church in Brooklyn, New York. Here's Zilka, live at the Moth.
10: Yeah, good. I was born behind the Iron Curtain in Brandenburg, East Germany. The close proximity to West Berlin enabled us to watch Western TV. Even though it was strictly forbidden, we did it anyway. I remember watching an old American series, The Streets of San Francisco, and was trying to imagine what it would feel like to be that free. I remember looking at West German travel magazines and picturing myself at the beach in Spain or skiing in Austria. I always dreamed about walking through the Brandenburg Gate, which divided East and West Berlin, and at some point you were able to move freely through the gate. However, that was no longer possible. My mom's family escaped from East Germany to West Germany, including my mom's brother. And my mom and my dad, they also wanted to leave East Germany. However, my mother still had two more years left to finish her master's degree. During the time my mom was still in school, the Berlin Wall was built and my parents were trapped. In 1978, my parents hatched a plan to escape from East Germany. The plan would include for us to swim across a river, which was roughly 2 miles wide, and we estimated it would take about 2 to 2.5 hours to swim. So we had a cabin by a lake that enabled us to swim in the summertime without being detected, so nobody would suspect what we were doing. In the wintertime, we would go to the pool and we would swim up and down and up and down. And the lifeguard even asked us, isn't it kind of boring? We're like, oh no, we're good. Now, if he would only knew what we were up to, that would have been the end of it. See, I couldn't tell anyone, especially not my friends and my grandfather. If I would just so much as uttered the word, my parents may have been arrested. And the minimum sentence was 8 years and an additional 4 years of trying to take a minor out of the country. So we planned our next vacation according to the moon, so we wouldn't be easily detected on the water, because the moon on a full moon on water is like daylight. You see everything. In 1979, roughly 2 weeks after my 14th birthday, we set our plan in motion. We were packing up the car, and I made the bed on the back of the car. And as we were driving away from our apartment, and it was getting smaller and smaller, I was wondering, where will I be at the end of the summer? Would I be free? Would I be dead or back in East Germany? The plan included my uncle driving from the west to Romania, and we were all supposed to meet in a town called Orșova in Romania along the Danube. We were setting up camp at the Danube, and on the campground, we were greeted by some Romanian campers, and they told us, well, you know, the Romanian border patrol just shot and killed some people just the night before, and they left their dead bodies in the water. I wasn't so sure. I still wanted to escape that day. Very next day, we drove down to the riverside, and we hid along the river in the brushes until darkness fell. While we were sitting there waiting, my uncle was in his hotel room overlooking the river, trying to monitor the activity on the river, and then would give us a signal when it was all clear to swim for us. The signal would be for him to stand on the balcony with the lights on behind him and his arms stretched out wide. Around midnight, I finally found his hotel room and saw the signal, and I knew all was clear. It was time to go. As I was taking off my clothes and only wearing a bathing suit, putting on my flippers, I was terrified. I was shaking like a leaf. It was surreal, eerie, just like an experience I never felt before. Slowly, very slowly, I make my way into the water with my parents by my side, not trying to make any splashes, because at night everything amplifies. Once in the water, all that fear disappeared. It was almost trance-like, just running on pure adrenaline. Roughly about an hour into our swim, all of a sudden I look and there's a searchlight that comes from the Border Patrol boat. And it comes around, and instinctively I just whispered, dive. So my parents and I went under the water and then slowly come back up. And as we were coming back up, that searchlight comes around one more time and again, dive. We hover, slowly come back up, and fortunately the boat has moved on. See, we were too close for the searchlight. We were too close to the boat for the searchlight to catch us. Another almost 2 hours into our swim at that point, I could feel that my legs were cramping, and I tucked my mom's arm. I said, Mom, I can't make it anymore. So my mother dragged me the last few meters to shore. Finally, I feel the ground underneath my feet. As I was laying there, soaking wet, all of a sudden, I hear some rustling in the brushes, and I turn and I look. and I look at a German Shepherd and his handlers. They were yelling at us in Serbian, and we didn't understand a word they were saying. So my mom was begging them in Russian not to shoot us, while my parents was shielding me with their bodies. The plan for my uncle was to drive across the border from Romania to Yugoslavia while we were swimming and then pick us up on the Yugoslavian side and then take us to freedom. So the border patrol tied us up, and as we were walking on the street, I saw my uncle's car along the side, but I didn't see him. I had no idea where he was, and he didn't know where we were. We were taken to the border patrol house and were interrogated all night. They asked us, who were we? What did we do? Who helped us? What did we want? After an exhausting night, we were taken to the next bigger city the following day and put into a jail cell. Now, each one of us had our own jail cell, and at 14 years old, that's pretty terrifying. We were then introduced to an inspector after they finally realized we are family. And the inspector took care of our case. He told us that the first 3 days were very critical because they didn't know would they send us back to East Germany or would they let us go free. About 2 weeks into our captivity, the inspector told us that we were to go to Belgrade, the then capital of Yugoslavia, where we can request asylum. At that point, I knew we were going to be free. Once we arrived in Belgrade, it was time to say goodbye to the inspector, and I will never forget him because I believe he's in part responsible for my freedom. As we were walking towards the West German embassy, I look, and on the right side of the corner of my eye, I can see the East German flag and the East German guard. My blood froze in my veins. I was terrified. I stopped breathing. I swear that God could see SKP written all over my face. Because in order to get to the West German embassy, we had to pass the East German embassy. They were right next to each other. Finally, we set foot into the West German embassy, and my mom kept asking, is this the West German embassy? And after an eternity, somebody finally answered and said, yes, ma'am, it is. I'm looking at my parents, and they're crying, and I asked my dad, I said, why are you crying? And he said, we are free. We are finally free. My parents and I settled in a town called Pirmasens in the southwest corner of Germany. And in 1989, the wall finally fell. I remember watching it on TV unfold with my parents. You know, it was just an incredible moment. We're hugging, crying, trying to reach our friends who are still in East Germany. I went back to visit Brandenburg, and I was able to see my grandfather one more time before he passed away. And during that time, I also took a day trip to Berlin, because my dream will come true. I was going to walk through that Brandenburg Gate. As we were walking to the gate, I asked my father, I said, please take a picture of me leaning against the pillar. It meant the world to me. Because now you could move again freely through the gate. It's still a symbol of freedom to this day for myself. Behind the gate, the Brandenburg Gate, is a park. And on that park are names of people who escaped and didn't make it, that died in the process. There is also a plaque that states to all those who successfully escaped the East German regime, they in part contributed to the liberation of the East German people. Today, I live on the west coast of the United States, and I will be forever grateful for my parents who had the courage and the unwavering strength to risk their lives and mine for that opportunity. Thank you.
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0: She said, returning to East Germany and meeting old friends who had grown up behind the wall felt strange because she had lived a very different life than they had. 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We met Zilke after she called the Moth Pitch Line and told us about her experience fleeing authoritarian rule in East Germany. 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
5: 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He'll also talk about diets he's tested and the often contradictory information about what's healthy to eat and what's not. 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
6: This is the Moth Radio Hour from PRX. I'm Meg Bowles, and our final story in this episode comes from Bryn Durgan. She told it at the Center Stage Theater in Atlanta, where we partnered with Georgia Public Broadcasting. Here's Bryn Durgan, live at the Moth.
7: I had just left my life in New York City to become my dad's full-time caregiver, and everybody kept calling this a sacrifice. I hate that word. It makes me think of dead goats or baby lambs, also dead, because something's got to die in order for it to be a sacrifice. My dad was diagnosed with early onset Alzheimer's, and he was young, and I was young. I was still a teenager when the brain scan started. Now, years later, and in my 20s, I had moved home because the signs weren't so subtle. That first morning back, I heard the shower running, and I see the bathroom door is just wide open. I go to check, and I see my dad, and he's standing in front of the sink, still in his pajamas, just staring at his reflection in the mirror, sort of touching his face all over. And I go past him to turn the water off, and it's ice cold, so I know he's been standing there for some time. And he looks at me while still looking in the mirror and points to his reflection and says, "Who is that?" And I tell him, "That's you." But it's the first I'd spoken that morning, so my voice has this unintentional flatness to it that makes it sound almost sharp. And so I say it again, except this time like I'm introducing him to someone that I know he'll love, someone I'm excited for him to meet. Like, "That's you, you." But he looks disappointed and scared. The next day, our medical IDs arrived in the mail. And there are these silver chains that look more like friendship bracelets, except instead of best and friends, his was engraved dementia and mine caregiver. So I put mine on first, and then I present him with his like it's a present. And I make something up about how these bracelets mean that we belong together. And he looks at me like I've lost my mind. And I think maybe he's onto me. And then he says, "No, this bracelet is from my time in World War II. And then he goes on. He even names the division, the 101st Airborne. And he just goes on. And he says that these guys, they're trying to track him down. But don't worry, they're good guys. They're just trying to bring him home. And he says something about this having to do with his three brothers. My dad's an only child, by the way. And as he's telling the story, it's starting to sound pretty familiar. Like, I can almost see it. He is summarizing the plot of Saving Private Ryan, which I guess makes him Matt Damon. And then a week later, he announces that he is Canadian. this man who fought for our star.

0: Stars and Stripes on the beaches of Normandy is Canadian. And then my dad, who is in his 60s at this point, is telling people at gas stations and the doctor's office and the grocery store, anybody who will listen, that he is 96 years old. And they are earnestly responding like, wow, look at you. Good for you. And like they want to know his secret. And I should say that there's usually at least a sliver of truth in what he's saying. You know, I'm sure that living with a fatal neurological disease makes you feel a lot older than you really are. And we were living right on the U.S.-Canadian border. You could see the bridge. And, you know, his dad was a 100% disabled military veteran, and he was the only child. So if it weren't for that, he would have been shipped off to Vietnam. And I guess that has a whiff of Saving Private Ryan to it, at least. And so I never correct him, and I get really good at going along with whatever he says, no matter how bizarre or unreal it is. And in the dementia community, we don't call this lying. We call it therapeutic fibbing. And it's world building, really, because it's a lot easier for me to step into his world than it is for him to understand mine. And that's the last thing that I wanted. I did not want him to know the reality of the situation. Of course, he knew that he had Alzheimer's, but he didn't know that I was his caregiver. When I was little, I was terrified that I would just disappear in the middle of the night. And this made bedtime a total nightmare. So my dad, the drama teacher that he was, he turned bedtime into a whole production. And he would make up a poem, a new one, every single night, and theatrically recite it to me at my bedside. And on nights that I'd spend away, he would write this poem in advance on a little blue index card and slip it into my bag for me to read before falling asleep elsewhere. And now that he was afraid of a different kind of disappearing, I put all of my energy into making him feel as alive and present as possible. So that fall, I got us seats on an antique railway that took us through the Adirondack Mountains. And I took him to a sugar shack that winter, and we watched the sap drip from the maple trees and get boiled into syrup and ate them on stacks of blueberry pancakes. And in the spring, I took him strawberry picking, and I made a pie using his mom's recipe, my grandma's recipe, and we ate it on paper plates in the park. And then one day, I take him to this beach on Lake Ontario, and it's where he used to take me growing up as a kid. And it's just before sunset, and he's looking up at the sky, and then over at me, and then back up at the sky, and then back over at me. And he looks at me like, oh, I see what you did. Like, he thinks that I am making the sky turn colors. Like, the setting sun is a present that I'm giving him. And he starts to seem nervous, and he starts fidgeting in his pocket, like maybe he's looking for something that he can give to me. And then he's looking at me, and he's really looking at me, and he looks so happy. And he says, will you marry me? I know. And I'm shocked. And I get that feeling that you get when someone sort of jumps out and scares you, where my whole body just tingles and it feels sort of numb. And without even thinking, I tell him, I'm your daughter. And I see his happiness, this happiness that is him imagining a future turned to confusion, because he doesn't get labels anymore. He doesn't know what daughter means at this point. And now I know that my dad didn't actually want to marry me. He just wanted to be together forever. And what father doesn't want that with their daughter, right? Might they express that a bit differently? Probably. But I know that he's proposing to me for the same reasons that I probably said that I wanted to marry him when I was a kid, because of that sense of belonging and security and safety. And it's a healthy development, really. My therapist said so. Of course he's proposing. And also, I don't know what I had expected, because I had taken him on a year's worth of what now, in the soft light of the setting sun, looks like dates from The Bachelor. I had even gotten a helicopter involved at one point. I had gifted him a helicopter ride for Father's Day that year. And 2 weeks before that, before this proposal, I had taken him on a glass-bottomed boat to an island that is in the shape of a heart. So, duh, of course. But responding to him like I did felt corrective and cruel, and it's all I could think about on the drive home. But it's not like I could turn around and say to him, hey, you know what you asked me back there on the beach? On second thought, I changed my mind. The answer is yes. Because he wouldn't remember. So, a few weeks later, we are apple picking when, with a mouthful of Granny Smith, my dad turns to me and again asks me to marry him. And again, I tell him, I'm your daughter. And that was my chance. That was my chance to just therapeutically fib, to just say yes. But I didn't. And over the next year, my dad continued to propose to me over and over and over again. And he proposed so many times that it's all now just this fog that blends in with this guilt and shame that I feel over not having said yes. And eventually, my dad stopped being able to ask me to marry him. And he stopped being able to say much of anything at all. And then he died. And standing on the stage of my high school theater, where my dad taught for 42 years, I started his eulogy by saying, I'm Joe Durgan's daughter. And that's the thing. I couldn't have said yes. I needed to remind myself, not him, that I'm his daughter, his child. Something that I'd stopped feeling like when I had started installing child safety locks and replacing his shoelaces with those elastic coils that don't need tying and putting his drawings up on the refrigerator. I think on some subconscious level, I knew that once he was gone, being his daughter is what would be left. It's what I would still be able to be. It's what I'm still able to be to him now. So what I guess I was really saying all of those times that I told him, I'm your daughter, is I'm your daughter, so you'll always be with me. And that's true. I see him, I see his face in my own every time I look in the mirror, because I'm his daughter. Thank you.
1: Bryn Durgan is a writer, humorist, and frequent contributor to The New Yorker. She's also the director of programming at Bookstore One in Sarasota, Florida, where she leads the popular Band Book Club. Bryn was her father's full-time caregiver for 3 years, and she says the experience shaped her in significant ways that are hard to articulate. It forced her to slow down, and that slowing down allowed her to see the smallest parts of life, like the colors of a sunset. She said during that time taking care of her dad, it was as if every one of her senses was heightened. She told me that often people think a person with Alzheimer's forgets you. People were always saying that her father was mistaking her for his wife or he was getting her wrong, but she said it never felt like he was forgetting her. In fact, she said spending that time with him, she felt like she knew him better than she ever had before. She says she absolutely believes that you can have lasting, meaningful relationships with people living with dementia. She still wears the medical alert ID / caretaker / friendship bracelet. And in fact, she has never taken it off since that first day with her dad. That's it for this episode. We hope you'll join us again next time.

This episode of The Moth Radio Hour was produced by me, Jay Allison, and Meg Bowles, who also hosted and directed the stories in the show. Co-producer is Vicky Merrick, associate producer Emily Couch. The rest of The Moth's leadership team includes Sarah Haberman, Christina Norman, Sarah Austin-Janesh, Jennifer Hickson, Kate Tellers, Marina Kluche, Leanne Gully, Suzanne Rust, Sarah Jane Johnson, and Patricia Urena. Moth stories are true as remembered and affirmed by the storytellers. Our theme music is by The Drift. Other music in this hour from Trombone Attraction, Illy Mel and Sean Williams, Deluxe, and Phil Cook. 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

0: You're listening to Nebraska Public Media. Coming up, we've got the This Old House Radio Hour. I've got a little bit of weather for you. It's high chances of rain, particularly around Hastings. Highs of 80 across the whole state. It's going to cool down tonight into about the 60s. 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
2: 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Coming up next.
5: Live from NPR News in Washington, I'm Linda Kenyon. The Ukrainian armed forces carried out drone strikes on the Moscow and Rostov regions of Russia this weekend. NPR's Hanna Palomarenko reports from Kyiv.
6: The press service of the Ukrainian Ministry of Defense reported that Ukraine has disabled 7 of the 10 largest Wildberries logistics centers in Russia. Since July 18, the Ukrainian armed forces have attacked a number of warehouses belonging to the Russian marketplace. According to Ukrainian President Volodymyr Zelensky, these facilities supplied sanctioned components for the production of drones and navigation equipment. Meanwhile, overnight and morning Russian attacks on Ukraine damaged the power generation and blast furnace operations in the Dnipropetrovsk region, postal service warehouses, and a hardware store in Odessa. Hanna Palomarenko, NPR News, Kyiv.
5: The FDA says it's on the ground in Mexico to investigate the cause of contaminated lettuce that has sickened almost 10,000 people in at least 19 states. NPR's Laura Sullivan reports.
7: FDA officials say they have initiated an on-site inspection at Taylor Farms in Mexico, the farm linked to the largest known cyclospora outbreak in U.S. history. They say they're coordinating with Mexican officials. The FDA says in a statement it's, quote, confident that all recalled iceberg lettuce related to this specific outbreak is off the market. Officials noted that the Best Buy dates on the lettuce packaging has also now passed. The FDA says investigators in Mexico hope to sample different areas of the facility and the fields, though critics say it will be hard to gain much useful information now because too much time has passed. Taylor Farms says it recalled all iceberg lettuce from the U.S. market on July 17th. Laura Sullivan, NPR News, Washington.
5: Walmart and other big retailers are set to report their earnings this week, giving us a glimpse of how consumer demand is shaping the economy. NPR's Rafael Nam has a look at the week ahead on Wall Street.
8: For the most part, consumers continue to spend. And that's important given how critical consumer spending is to the U.S. economy. We'll get another glimpse into household finances when Walmart and Target report earnings. And investors will also keep a close eye on the minutes from the latest Federal Reserve meeting. The minutes are becoming even more important at a time when Fed Chair Kevin Warsh is paring down communications with markets. Warsh believes that gives the Fed flexibility to act as needed, and that the Fed doesn't need to telegraph its movements. But it does leave markets less certain about the Fed's thinking. Hence, the eagerness to look at the minutes from the meeting. Rafael Nam, NPR News.
5: The reports come amid inflationary pressure stemming from the U.S. war against Iran. You're listening to NPR. Student athletes across the country are getting ready for the start of the season in extreme heat. Bianca Seward from Houston Public Media reports Texas has new safety requirements to help athletes cope with the heat.
9: It's kind of hard. Go here, guys.
10: This year, before teams take the field, they'll need to consult the Wet Bulb Globe temperature reading. It's a comprehensive assessment of the heat risk. It takes into account air temperature, humidity, wind speed, and cloud cover. Texas now joins 17 other states that mandate teams consult the readings and follow correlating guidance, which can dictate how long a team can practice outside or if it's even safe at all. Dr. Jamie Harrison is the executive director of the University Interscholastic League, which governs high school sports here in Texas. He says,
11: the bottom line is this is the national gold standard for keeping kids safe when working in the heat. And that's our ultimate goal.
10: However, the readings are required for practices only and not game days, when the heat can be just as brutal. For NPR News, I'm Bianca Seward in Houston.
5: The trial of Dwayne Davis begins tomorrow in Las Vegas. He's charged with orchestrating the 1996 murder of iconic rapper Tupac Shakur. Prosecutors allege Davis, who is now 62, provided the weapon used in the attack. He has pleaded not guilty. Shakur was shot multiple times while riding in a car with Death Row Records co-founder Marion Knight. Knight survived, but Shakur died 6 days later. The trial is expected to last about a month with dozens of witnesses. I'm Linda Kenyon, NPR News in Washington.
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2: 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I'm Jen Largis. Gas or charcoal? It's the backyard debate that's launched a million arguments. Charcoal diehards swear nothing beats the flavor. Gas fans say convenience wins every time. So who's right? James Beard, award-winning chef and food writer Kenji Lopez-Ault, settles it once and for all. So, Kenji, which is better, a gas or a charcoal grill?
13: I was a charcoal fanatic for a long time until I got a gas grill myself and then realized how much easier it is. You know, so I would say charcoal is better, but it's more of a commitment. You know, gas is nice because you just switch it on and then you're ready to cook. You know, you can get higher heat, you can get better flavor out of charcoal, but as someone with two little kids, the convenience of gas is really nice to have also.
2: That's the ticket. It's the kids that are hungry right now. I've got two of those myself and dinner needs to come fast. Is there any specific reason to choose one over the other than convenience?
13: Yeah, well, I think you got to think about when you're going to be using it and what kind of lifestyle you have. So if you've got like the deck and you have the space for a gas grill and it's going to make your weeknight dinners easier, then I think go for the gas grill. But if you're just going to be using it on the weekends or like hosting parties, I think charcoal's a better choice because you're going to get better flavor out of it. All that said, I think charcoal grills in general are much cheaper. A gas grill, you can get really cheap ones, but the cheap ones are not going to work very well. They're not going to distribute heat very evenly. You're going to end up with hot and cold spots. Some of them won't deliver enough heat, you know, so like it's very common that inexpensive gas grills, like you just don't get a very high BTU output. So it makes it really hard to sear things and get like a nice brown crust on things. A lot of the more inexpensive grills are made from materials that aren't really made to withstand more than like a season or two outside, you know, so unless right. you're very careful about how you store it, it's going to rust and those metal parts are going to just kind of corrode away. Good gas grill is going to be expensive and you're going to want like a stainless steel one from a reputable brand because it should last you a long time.
2: And when you're thinking about what you're going to put on the grill, is one more versatile than the other?
13: I'd say a gas grill is more versatile in the sense that you'll end up cooking more meals from it, I think, because it's so convenient to turn on and off. You know, when I'm cooking with charcoal, I'm like the kind of person that doesn't want to waste any of that heat. You know, it's like I spend time lighting up coals. I spend like half an hour waiting for it to get hot. And so I'm going to plan my meal around like grilling something really hot and fast at the start when they're at their hottest. For me, like lighting the coals is a commitment. The gas grill, I can turn it on, like cook some chicken, cook whatever, and then turn it off, you know, and it's just like cooking indoors. So you're going to use the gas more.
2: If someone is charcoal curious, what do they need to know about sort of the learning curve?
13: The first thing is like learning how to set up a fire properly. So with the vast majority of things you're going to cook on a charcoal grill, you want to set up like a fire that has zones, either putting all of your coals on one side and leaving the other side empty, or 2/3 of your coal on one side and 1/3 of your coals on the other side, so that you have hot and cool zones so that if something's cooking too quickly, you can slide it over. If something like it looks like it's burning or it's dripping too much fat, you can just kind of slide it around to the cooler part. So generally when I'm cooking on charcoal, I plan on only using half the surface of whatever grill I'm cooking on. The other part is simply lighting it. I spent many years using lighter fluid before I just bought a chimney, which is essentially a heavy gauge aluminum tube with a cage sort of towards the bottom, and you just pour the charcoal in the top. It gets stopped by the cage, and then you put a piece of paper underneath, and the heat rises from the coals, and that pulls air up through the bottom, and that just kind of lights from the bottom up, and you're good to go.
2: Perfect. So heating zones, how to light it, anything else we need to know?
13: Gas grills, they put out a very consistent heat, which means that if you leave the lid open, a lot of that heat dissipates. With a gas grill, if you want to get the hottest cooking temperature possible, like you want to put your food on there and then close the lid to trap the heat. Whereas with a charcoal grill, it's almost the opposite. So with a charcoal grill, the more oxygen the coals are getting, the hotter they're going to burn. If you close the lid on a charcoal grill and you close the vents, there's no air circulation there at all. And so your coals are going to start to die out. So if I'm searing a steak on gas, I'll keep the lid closed as much as possible. Whereas if I'm doing it on charcoal, I'll actually keep it open as much as possible.
2: Is there a big difference between lump and briquette charcoal?
13: They're both made from the same basic materials. They both should be pure carbon, but briquettes are compressed a lot more than lump charcoal is. And so what that means effectively is that for the same volume, you're going to get a longer, more steady burn with the briquettes because they're consistent. They're very dense. And so they burn pretty slowly. However, because lump charcoal, it's more porous, it's not as dense, it actually burns a lot hotter, but they tend to burn out a little faster. If I had to choose only one fuel source, I would choose briquettes just because I find them to be more predictable and more versatile.
2: And what are your thoughts on the new outdoor grills, like the pizza ovens, the electric smokers, things like that?
13: I think they're great. I love my pizza oven. And I actually prefer the ones that run on gas. I just turn it on. I know the pizza oven's going to be up to like 900 degrees in about 20 minutes. It just makes it so much more convenient. There are certain, you know, things that require a lot, like really high heat that you just can't do indoors. So pizza ovens, you know, getting like a really good outdoor walk range, like for me, changed the way I cook a lot. I love all that stuff.
2: What I'm gathering, Kenji, is that you're team gas, which is somewhat unexpected.
13: A little, yeah. On a day when I really want to spend the time outside and hang out grilling, that's when I'll do coal. Yeah, on weekdays, it's probably gas.
2: Well, Kenji, thank you so much for being with us. We appreciate this perspective and this information.
13: Yeah. And if you want to send a team over and help me plan and build an outdoor kitchen, I'm always game for that.
2: So. Only if you make us dinner. We'll trade you some really amazing cooking for some sawdust.
13: Deal. Thanks for having me.
2: That was Kenji Lopez Alt. For more grilling tips and tricks, you can watch him on YouTube. Right now, we're answering your home improvement and DIY questions. You can call us at 877-864-7460. That's 877-864-7460. Or you can leave us a voicemail anytime. 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
14: Hi, I'm Val. I'm from Atlanta.
2: And Val, what's your question today?
14: Yeah, I've started taking care of my parents' older home. It's approximately mid-70s construction. And we're starting to get towards doing some, you know, bigger projects around the house, like replacing a roof, doing the siding. I'm wondering what I should be looking out for next with a house that's getting about 50 years old. So should I be looking out for electrical, other outdoor things? What should I be looking out for?
2: Great question. We've got Zach Detmore, a general contractor for the show, on the line with us here to help. Zach, this is a tough one. Those are big projects that he's mentioning and trying to figure out how to prioritize those when probably a lot of them need attention.
15: Yeah, probably. Is this a maintenance-related thing or a cosmetic? What?
2: This is for funsies.
15: Yeah, this is just fill the time.
14: Well, I do have some concerns about some of the build qualities of the house. Like when we were replacing the carpet in one of the rooms, we found a bunch of the old carpet blades under the carpet. So I have some concerns about the build quality of the home. I'd say overall, it's mostly like maintenance things I would just like to stay on top of. And of course, you know, aesthetics would also be nice. We did replace the siding. That is one big thing we've done.
15: Nice. So your house is at the age where large sort of like full gut ripping of pipes out of the wall shouldn't really be necessary for quite some time. So you're good there. You know, in general, the electric is probably in decent enough shape. You may want to do things like upgrade the service because, you know, the amount of power we draw nowadays is often higher than whatever the electrical panel was when you put the house in. People are putting car chargers in. They're putting heat pumps in. The circuitry through the house could be a little stretched. So that's one thing, but that you can sort of tackle those things as issues or additional power is required.
10: The roof is a tricky one because a lot of times if you call a roofer to come check out your roof, they say you need a roof.
15: That's true.
14: Yeah, I've heard multiple different things. I've heard some that have suggested a repair and some that have suggested a full replacement. So yeah. I'm not really sure where to go through from there.
15: Sure.
10: How do you navigate that situation when you yourself do not know what is required, but the professional you're calling to assess it is obviously interested in having the work?
15: Yeah, that's a great question. Yeah.
10: See how nice I said that?
15: I think that's good. Well, in general, you have probably have an asphalt shingle roof, correct?
14: Yes, it's 3-tab.
15: All right. So symptoms to look for are going to be when you start seeing more asphalt and less granules.
10: Granules.
15: Did I say it right?
10: Yeah.
15: All right, Val, stick with me. I've had 16 beers so far during this recording.
10: Five coffees later.
15: The coffees aren't working, Val. So the granules are going to get sort of shed and washed away into your gutters. And eventually you'll start seeing sort of exposed asphalt. You're going to see it really obviously probably about 6 years after the roof should have been replaced. So in general, there is, you might be just fine if you don't see that happening. The other thing to look for is nails popping out. So if you look at the roof and it looks flat and smooth, you're probably okay. If you see bumps and what looks like nail popping, then it's probably time to replace it. You can have different situations. Like if there's an attic and there's no visibility to the underside of the roof, you won't be able to see the leaks. But if you have an exposed attic that you can kind of pop your head up into quarterly and make sure there's no leaks, then you can let that thing get pretty bad quarterly before it starts, leaking on you. You know what I mean?
10: It'll start popping into my attic quarterly.
15: Yeah. I wouldn't stress out too much about the roof because it is, you know, there's so many roofers who are willing to fix them that, you know.
14: Yeah.
10: It sounds like Val is trying to be a good steward of the home. And I think that there's a lot of people who just wait for something to break in order to address any major issues. And they get caught off guard and it's very stressful because it usually needs to get fixed very quickly. It sounds like you're assessing your home in a way that you would see things pop up if something starts to go wrong and be ready to be on the offense instead of defense.
15: That's fair.
14: Okay. Yeah.
15: And I would say any sort of homeowner checklist that is available either on thisoldhouse.com or online. If you just sort of run through that on your house, that'll give you like a to-do list of what fails on most houses. And then you can just sort of run through yours. And then any questions you have, bring a professional in, get their take. And if you feel like this person is trustworthy and they're not just trying to sell you a roof, take their advice, get it taken care of. But yeah, I mean, I think just by the nature of you putting this call in, you're doing the right thing. You got this, Val. You don't need us.
14: Thank you.
15: All right. Well, take care, Val. Thank you so much for calling.
14: Thank you for having me.
10: Coming up, we answer more of your home improvement and DIY questions. You can call us at 877-864-7460. 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
0: That's Weekend All Things Considered. That's coming up at 4 p.m. Central, 3 p.m. Mountain. You're listening to Nebraska Public Media. I'm Arthur Jones. I've got a weather report for you. Some chances of rain in southeast and south central Nebraska, and around Hastings, it's a 95% chance of rain. Highs of 80 across the entire state, 83 in Chadron, 79 in Ord, and then 80 degrees in Alma, Lincoln, and Norfolk. 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
18: Hi, I'm Tom Antoine, and I'm calling from Port Washington, Wisconsin.
2: Hey, Tom, what's your question today?
18: I have a patio outside of the back door of our house that's currently crushed red granite, and I'm looking for advice on installing a brick patio.
2: All right. We've got Zach Detmore, general contractor for the show, and the show's mason, Mark McCullough, here to help. Guys, we want to upgrade to a brick patio. What do you think?
15: Well, what do you got, Mark? I was just going to say, get out your jumping jack and then start laying bricks on top of that. But I have a feeling you're going to say that's incorrect.
2: No. Okay, moving on to Mark McCullough you. Then.
19: Yes, that's right. You haven't seen my portfolio. So Zach, you're not wrong. You're not wrong. Of course, the question is going to be, how deep is that gravel? And I'm going to steal something from our friend Morrow and call it PPP, but prep paver and not prep paint. And I think I put an extra prep in there, but that's how I roll.
2: The yeah. Four P's of paver.
15: The P's of pavers.
19: Yes. So for me, 8 inches of gravel, and this can be a misconception because it really is different all over the country, but if you go 8 inches of gravel, you're providing enough drainage. You're providing the drainage we need. On top of that, we use fabric paper because, on top of that, we're going to use a stone dust or a sand. And if we don't have that paper, the material, whether it's sand or stone dust, is going to be washed into that gravel, and you're going to have dips and valleys all over the patio. So you want to make sure you have those components in place, leaving enough room for the brick paver, which should be minimum, I think, is two and a quarter or 2 3/4 in between those two measurements for a true paver. So you'll have to do the math from the 8 inches of gravel. Fabric paper is nothing. And then an inch of stone dust or sand. Some people want to say it's 2 inches. We never use 2 inches because it actually gives you too much play. And when you compact that stone dust or that sand, the sand is going to be a concrete sand. So it's going to be a heavier sand with bigger aggregate in it. But when you get the, your hand tamper or some type of tamping device on that material, it really compacts nicely. And then again, leave the space for the brick and you should be good to go. I know out in Milwaukee, and I could be wrong about this, but there's a lot of clay out there which would make for hard digging. Am I correct?
18: Yes, that's correct. Yeah.
19: Yeah. So that's why I think Zach and I are both pretty happy with the fact that you already have the gravel in there. Because the dig out is a ton of work in that area, but completely viable and possible to do.
2: What's he need to keep in mind about slope if this is near the house?
19: So great question, Jen. Very important. And I'll state the obvious by saying slope away from the house. You never want to slope into the house a typical pitch is 1/4 inch per foot. And that is usually very unnoticeable, certainly on your feet, but also to the eye.
18: A few years ago, I trenched all of my rain gutters to the far corner of my yard, and I do get water pooling in this patio area because it's my house, then the patio, then a flower bed in my driveway. I put a Y connection underground and thought someday I could put a drain on this patio. Is that still possible if I do a brick patio with the gravel base?
19: Yes, drains are always good. Sometimes people, you know, will live with the pitch other than a drain if they have that ability. Use gravity as much as possible. So if you have a steep hill or thereabouts or just a downgrade, that's where you want to pitch everything to. But if you have a drain in its central, that just makes things a little more complicated because now you have to take four corners of that patio and pitch it into the drain wherever you might place it. But I would definitely do some due diligence on the whereabouts that pitch would go.
15: Man, you're really thinking ahead with this digging, and you're getting water away already. You're on the ball.
20: I was going to say, he's already trenching things.
15: What a guy. He's got a random Y hanging out. He doesn't need us. He just wanted to chat. He just wanted a little chit-chat.
19: We have questions for you.
15: Yeah. What are these Ys made out of?
19: Exactly.
15: Why is my hair receding?
19: Oh, hey, let's not bring up
20: wrong Y.
15: That kind of Y?
20: Not that kind of Y.
19: We're now talking about chromosomes. I'm out.
15: All right.
20: Yeah. Oh, Thomas, it's a Y chromosome.
19: I'm trying to use my headphones to cover my bald spot now. Just that strap.
20: All right, Thomas, we wish you luck with it.
15: Take care, Thomas. You got this.
18: Okay, thank you. Thank you for having me on.
19: Thank you.
20: Call us now to have your home improvement or DIY question answered. 877-864-7460. That's 877-864-7460. Or leave us a voicemail anytime. 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
21: Good morning. This is Paul from St. Paul.
20: Hi, Paul from St. Paul. How are you doing today?
21: Well, sun's out, birds are singing.
20: Perfect. And what's your question for us?
21: Well, I'm strategizing a full bathroom remodel. In other words, a complete tear out, not just a refresh. And I'm looking to mitigate my costs without insulting the contractor or getting a divorce.
20: I like your priorities.
21: Well, I live in a first-generation baby boomer house built in 1963, so brick, stucco, textured plaster walls, oak floors and cabinets, and the customary long, skinny bathroom covered in 4-inch tiles with a 7-foot-long vanity and a sink at the far end.
20: Oh, wow. Well, we've got Zach Detmore, a general contractor for the show, here with us. Zach, can you picture it? Paul from St. Paul, his bathroom?
15: I can, Paul. This is Zach from St. Zach. I think you're doing a beautiful job of painting a picture of this place. I feel like I'm there right now, right, Jen?
20: I do.
15: I'm just getting pulled in by, are you like a spoken word poet or something?
21: No, but I used to be an old social studies teacher, so I'm used to telling stories.
15: Oh, all right.
20: Good. He's got some practice.
15: I'm locked in. Was there even a question here?
21: I'm going all the way down the rabbit hole, so. I'm looking to do the walls around the tub and shower with acrylic panels and replace the one sink vanity with a two sink vanity. So I have two big questions. One is, what's the best backing board for the acrylic wall panels? And two, am I going to have to vent that second sink separately?
15: Good questions. So the great thing about acrylic is it's monolithic, right? As long as you are sealing the corners and the bottom where it meets the shower pan properly, you shouldn't have any problems. Therefore, the substrate is a lot less important than if you were tiling it. I don't think it's something you really need to stress about. Use a product maybe you've used before that you're comfortable with, like some sort of cementitious backer. I like using a foam-based product because it's just a lot lighter, a lot easier to cut, and it doesn't leave all those granulars on the floor. You know what I'm talking about, Jen, where you're just
20: it's a mess. Yeah. Now, what about his question about venting the second sink?
15: So I'm not a plumber, but I will tell you, you got to vent everything, but they can share a vent. But there is codes that dictate how far away from the vent you must be. And I can't really speak to that because whatever I say will be wrong.
21: Well, what about they have what are called air admittance valves.
15: Sure.
21: Are you familiar with those?
15: Oh boy, am I.
20: Are you?
15: I use them all the time. Basically, what an air admittance valve is, you know, the point of a vent is to let air in. So instead of going glug, glug, glug, it just smoothly runs out of the pipe. So basically, it's just a one-way valve that'll let air get sucked into the pipe. And if there was a backup, let water shoot out. They do go bad, and then you need to swap them.
20: Okay.
15: But
20: so you have to be able to access it.
15: Like in a decade.
20: Yeah.
15: So yeah, there's nothing wrong with those, but you just need to check with your municipality to see if they allow them. For example, when I started construction in New Jersey, they were not allowed, and now they are allowed. You know, I'm a big proponent of not doing your own plumbing. I rarely see a DIY plumbing job that I think, yeah, I'd want that in my house, you know?
21: Yeah.
15: I don't do plumbing in my house, full disclosure. I know how to do it. I've gotten myself out of a pinch here or there, but they do a nice tidy job, and it's one of those things that can be pretty expensive if it goes wrong, right?
21: Well, the new sink is going to be about 28 inches away, and I didn't necessarily want to have it plumbed like a kitchen sink because I didn't know if it would drain. But then if it doesn't, that can just be my wife's sink.
15: She's not shaving in the sink. What do you care?
21: Well, and see, the other big consideration is, of course, I don't want to necessarily bring a contractor in when I'm done tearing out and doing prep and have him look at me and say, oh, yeah, I wouldn't have done it that way. I'm going to have to tear all that out.
15: If you brought in a general like me, doesn't matter what, how good you are, I'm going to say, well, this has all got to go, man. You know, I got a boat to pay for, right?
21: But yeah.
15: If you bring in a plumber and the scope of work is just the plumbing, they don't even need to know whether you're the contractor or not. Their scope of work is limited to the plumbing only. So you're just going to say the scope of work is this drain here, here's the pan. You make sure you have the vanity selected. You have all the materials. So there's no questions because they don't want to work with someone who's, you know, who's going to say, oh, you know, you came in and you put the drains in and now the vanity's higher. I got to cut it out. I got to charge you more. So if you seem organized and you have all the answers, you'll be good to go. And they're not going to charge you a premium for working with only a diminished scope of work because they only tackle that diminished scope work. So I think you'll be just fine with that approach.
20: Paul from St. Paul seems very buttoned up. He seems like he's got his ducks in a row. And so, Paul, do you think we saved your marriage then?
21: Well, you know what? Give me a call or maybe I'll call back in about 4 months and let you know.
20: Paul, we'll check back.
15: If he calls back at 6 months, we didn't save his marriage.
20: At 6 months, we know we really didn't help him. We did him a disservice. Paul, we wish you luck with it.
21: Thank you. Bye.
20: You can call us now with your home improvement questions at 877-864-7460. That's 877-864-7460. We're going to head over to, let's go to line one. Hello, you're on This Old House Radio Hour.
1: Hi, Ken. This is Christy Munden in Los Angeles, California.
20: Hi, Christy. What's your question today?
1: Well, I have a lovely old duplex, 1924, in the heart of Los Angeles. And you can hear my cat, by the way. Sorry. She wants to be part of the conversation.
20: Of course.
1: And so I need to do the electrical work on the building.
20: Mm-hmm.
1: The panels need upgraded. And my biggest question is, do I need to do the rewiring at the same time? Is that like the smart way to do it? I believe it's all knob and tube. I have not really verified this, but whenever I've done any work on the building, I've been told it's knob and tube. And if I don't mess with it too much, it's fine. And I don't really have any issues with my electricity. I want to put in a electric car charger upgrade as well. So I need to have that voltage available.
20: Mm-hmm.
1: There we go. So that's my question.
20: Absolutely. Well, we've got Zach Detmore, a general contractor for the show, and Heath Eastman, the show's electrician, here to help us out. This is your favorite question.
15: Yeah.
1: No, I bet. Well, mine too.
15: When they say, you know, when you have a hammer, everything looks like a nail. So I'm going to go ahead and say when you're a contractor, you may as well just fix everything at once.
3: It's just easier, right?
15: It's just easier. And yeah. You know, we've got bills to pay, you know?
1: Wait, so do I. So do
20: Wrong
1: I.
20: Wrong answer. Yeah.
15: Yeah. Our bill.
20: That's right, Christy.
15: So, unfortunately, I think, although it's nice to delay an eventual expenditure, especially if it's knob and tube, it makes sense to do it all at once. But obviously, that factors into what it costs and how much you're willing to invest into the house. But, what do you think, Heath?
3: Budget's always the biggest factor, right?
1: House is like a boat, right? You just pour a lot of money right. into it and get a lot of pleasure out of it, hopefully.
20: The most true thing I've ever heard.
3: So I guess one of the first questions that I have for you, Christy, is do you own both sides of the duplex?
1: Oh, yeah. It's mine. I rent out. I live on one side and rent out the other side.
3: Great. So my guess would be if you wanted to start with the service, that would be a great starting point. You can probably just do that to begin with. If you want to check with a local electrician, make sure that's okay. You could always contact the authority having jurisdiction, which is a fancy word for probably the electrical inspector in town, to see if they would allow that. But as far as connecting the other stuff back to it, sometimes they may or may not. It depends if what they have for their own rules. But starting with the service is a perfect idea. Get everything upgraded on the outside as well as the two new panels, one on each side, if that's what you're looking to do. And then you can expand from there as you need to and make the repairs. So you have that starting point for installing the new circuits with the new breakers. If it's an option, yeah. Like Zach said, I'd love to replace everything at once and get rid of the knob and tube. But that's time consuming
1: and
3: expensive.
1: Would I?
3: Yeah.
1: Am I going to have to open up all my, plaster walls on the inside? Or is that something they can do from the outside if I end up doing the rewiring?
3: You probably have to make a couple of holes somewhere.
15: Yeah, certainly.
3: Especially on a 1924 home based on the framing. Around here, we might have some balloon framing where you can snake up the outside, but at that point, probably not. You're not ripping everything open, but you are probably going to have to make a few holes here and there to snake some wires in.
15: And that's tough if you're working around a tenant who's occupying the space. It makes it just layers complexity onto the whole project.
3: Yeah, it really does.
1: Exactly. That's it. It is the complexity of it. That kind of overwhelms me when I think about it. So
15: yeah, I would try and lay over a lapse in occupancy if possible, just so I don't have to deal with, that TV was brand new. It got some dust in it. Now I got to buy that type of thing.
20: You've never heard any of that.
15: Yeah.
3: That sounds familiar.
20: That came straight
15: trust
20: from
15: me.
20: The corner.
15: How many TVs I bought for no reason.
1: Well, thank God there's sort of a dime a dozen right now.
15: So. Yeah, that's true.
20: Still
1: anyway, well, good. That's super helpful. And I do need two separate panels, don't I? I mean, that's the only way that can operate.
3: It's the best way to go if you can. One on either side. It would be perfect. I mean, whether it's required or not depends if it's a single address or two addresses. I don't know if you have two electric meters or one for the property.
1: Yes.
3: Two? Yeah.
1: Yes, I do.
3: Once that's done, then you have room to grow and repair as needed. So that's a great first step. And the nice thing is I really think you can do this in stages.
1: Excellent. You make it sound so easy.
15: Well, it's very easy from here.
3: From here, it's a piece of cake. But doing the work
1: is a different story. But that's exactly the advice I needed, guys. I can't thank you enough.
20: Heath Eastman's stamp of approval.
3: I would say, yeah. If you always can do it at once, it's great to just rip the Band-Aid off and get it done. But I think getting the service done is the big first step. Then you can add the EV charger and make other repairs as you can.
1: Okay, sounds good.
20: Christy, thank you so much for your call.
1: I don't know if you have a minute. Do you have a minute more, Jen? No, because I want to ask about the fuse boxes. Is there a way that I would be having panels and fuse boxes? I'll ask the electrician that comes. Never mind.
3: Yeah, have them take a look, but those will probably go away as well, ideally.
1: Good. Okay, excellent. All right, very good. Thank you, guys.
15: Bye-bye, Christy.
20: If you have a question for us, you can leave us a voicemail on our hotline, 877-864-7460, and we can answer your question next time. Coming up, author Justin Halpern shows you his old house.
4: 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It would mortally wound me, or maybe just make me feel very mortal, because it would be this changing of eras.
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4: 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I'm Jen Largis. Coming up, the drywall secrets that make repairs disappear. But first, we head to San Diego, California, where a bad breakup sent author Justin Halpern back to his childhood home. What felt like a step backward gave him the space to reconnect with his father, create an iconic TV series, and change the course of his life forever.
5: My name is Justin Halpern. I'm a writer, and this is my old house. My house, when I was growing up, is a small ranch-style home, white, a pitched roof, and a little yard out in front in this area of San Diego called Point Loma, which is a big naval community. There was always an ocean breeze, and my father was in the Navy, and he was connected to the sea. That was something that he really loved about the house, is that it still smelled and felt like the life he had just been living. Growing up, we were constantly fighting over space. It had two bedrooms and two bathrooms. Me and my three brothers shared a bedroom or my dad's office, and then my parents had their bedroom. We'd always try to sneak into our parents' bathrooms. It was like one of those scenes from a movie where they only have like a minute to get the heist done before the cops come. The house had a lot of wood paneling in it. Linoleum floors, carpet down one hallway, and then hardwood, a lot of mixed material. It made no sense. You walk into the house, you step in a living room, and the first thing you see is this poster called Indian Corns of North America. And it's just different varieties of corn. And I was like, why do you have this? For 25 years, this has hung in the most prime location in my house, in that living room. But the funniest part about the house is that my dad loves ducks. There's a sculpture of a duck, and there's a carved wooden duck, all these like duck tchotchkes. There was no deeper meaning. There was nothing behind it. He was just like, I like ducks. My earliest memory is actually being in the front yard of that house. And my dad had an Alfa Romeo Spider. And one day I said to him,

0: outside and saw what was happening, looked at me, and he turned off the water, and then walked up the street, and I didn't see him again for like 3 or 4 hours. My dad grew up as a sharecropper in Kentucky, and while he doesn't feel like he faced a lot of anti-Semitism, when he came out to California and he went to buy this house in 1970, on the deed, it said, you cannot sell this house to blacks or Jews. And he's Jewish. So when he was buying the house and he saw that on the deed, my dad had lost a lot of family members in the Holocaust, and he was not going to like hide his Judaism. So he was clear about it. And the guy was fine with it, and he sold it to my dad. But that was really important to him, and it was something he repeated to us. He says it often, that it felt like a miracle. I lived in that house from when I was born through my first 2 years of college. It was a space I was ready to leave. I moved to Los Angeles, was dating my now wife. She lived in San Diego, and we were doing long distance, which sucked. And I gave up my apartment, and we broke up. Like, I remember being dumped, getting in the car. I remember driving to my parents' house and pulling up in that driveway and just being like, I can't believe I'm back here. And I was also really worried about what my dad was going to say, whether he was going to let me do it. And he did. The bedroom that I had when I was a kid, he had turned it into a small library. I would put my air mattress in that room, blow it up every night and sleep on it. And then he put it away in the morning. And I thought I was going to hate it, but it actually felt like a safe place where I could get my stuff together, and it made me love the house again. My parents still live in the house. I can't imagine either one of them ever leaving it. It would be really strange for that house to leave my family. It would mortally wound me, or maybe just make me feel very mortal, because it would be this changing of eras, and I think it would make me reckon with a lot of things about my own mortality that I'm not ready to do yet. I think home means to me a place where you can walk in and feel loved. And it's because of the people in it. I think that's what I try to take from that house and put in my own. The fondness I have for that house is just for my relationships with the people inside of it. It could have been any house. There was nothing so specific about it, and yet everything is specific about it. Every single inch of that house has something attached to it, a memory or just a feeling. That's because of all of the time I spent with the people I love the most in that space.
1: That was Justin Halpern. His debut novel, Get Lost, is out now from Hachette Books. Do you ever wonder about the stuff in your house, where it actually came from? Marketplace's David Brancaccio did some digging, and what he found is stranger than you'd think. This is the secret history of your home.
2: Tonight, you'll turn on your lights without a second thought. Probably the easiest thing you'll do all day is to flip your light switch from off to on. But that light was born from one of the great lies in business history, and a rivalry so vicious, it ended in an execution. For most of human history, night ended the day. Light meant burning something. Animal fat in stone lamps, that's how the cave painters worked. Then candles, fat around a wick. Then for a century, the bright, clean flame of whale oil, a reading light hunted from 60-ton animals, nearly a quarter million sperm whales driven to the edge of extinction for lamplight. The electric light was not Edison's idea. Inventors had chased it for decades. Everyone knew the prize, a glowing filament sealed in glass, but no one could make one that lasted. So, in September 1878, the 31-year-old wizard of Menlo Park, Thomas Edison, summons reporters to his lab and announces that he's solved it. Gaslight obsolete in 6 weeks. When I am through, he says, only the rich will be able to afford candles. Natural gas stocks crashed overnight. J.P. Morgan rushes in the money, but one problem, it wasn't true. No working bulb, no filament. The announcement was a bluff to stall his competitors, spook the gas industry, and shake loose more funding. This was Theranos-level fraud, 19th century style. Unless Edison and his team, he called them the Muckers, could pull off the

0: impossible. Let me tell you, they burned everything, thousands of materials, one after the other, glowing and dying in glass, platinum, cardboard, fishing line, coconut fiber, human hair. They pulled whiskers from a lab assistant's beard. Ouch. Over a year of failure. Then, October 1879, a carbonized cotton thread glows for 13 and a half hours. Months later, a sliver of bamboo burns for 1,200. The lie was now the truth. On New Year's Eve, 1880, 3,000 people ride out to Menlo Park to watch it glow. E2 Edison has the whole system. Generators, cables, socket switches, and Pearl Street Station lights up Manhattan's financial district. He's winning until he isn't. Because Edison's direct current has a fatal flaw. It can't travel more than about a mile. His rivals, George Westinghouse and a former Edison employee named Nikola Tesla, have alternating current, which can cross whole regions. Edison is losing on the physics, so he goes to war on fear. His allies stage public demonstrations, electrocuting stray dogs, a horse, a calf, with Westinghouse's current to teach America that AC kills. And in 1890, the campaign reaches its darkest point. Edison lends his support to using a Westinghouse generator for something brand new, the electric chair. August 6th, 1890, a convicted murderer named William Kemmler becomes the first human being executed by electricity. It's botched, horribly. The first jolt doesn't kill. They do it again. Witnesses flee the room, and George Westinghouse, whose machine was used against his will, says it plainly. They would have done better with an axe. The spectacle stained everyone, Edison most of all, and he lost the war anyway. AC, alternating current, won. His own board adopted it and dropped his name. Edison General Electric became simply General Electric. He refused to enter a GE plant for 30 years. People will forget, he said, that my name ever was connected with anything electrical. He was magnificently wrong, but it's the light bulb that's the only thing most people know about him still. So tonight, click. In that half second of light, a lie that came true, a bamboo thread, and a war that gave us both the modern grid and the electric chair. And that's the secret history of your home. I'm David Brancaccio. Back to you, Jen.
1: Thanks, David. Curious about what's in your home? You can call us at 877-864-7460 and tell us what you want to know. Moving day is almost here, and if you've lived in your apartment for a while, chances are your walls are telling a story. Before you hand over the keys, drywall expert Lydia Crowder, known online as Drywall Shorty, is here to share the secrets to making those holes disappear and not your security deposit. So Lydia, what do most people get wrong with patching drywall?
2: Well, most people try to keep it small. You know, say you have a little hole and you're like, all I'm going to do is patch this little tiny area and keep it tiny. What that does is it actually draws more attention to the spot because it is so small and you tend to go a little heavier. You get really heavy patches. It's really good to feather outside of the area. It draws your eye outside, and feathering into the existing drywall is really important when it comes to patches.
1: So really extending that area out to sort of smooth a larger area so your eye isn't drawn just to that one targeted spot.
2: Exactly. Yeah. Because a lot of people will be like, oh, it's just small. I'm going to do just this area. Mm-hmm. And then what happens is that looks completely different. Your eye catches it every time. The light hits it just right. And it's like a glaring mistake shining in your face every time you walk into the room. So yes. Going larger, I know it sounds counterproductive, but it actually can help hide those patches a lot better in your walls.
1: Absolutely. So if you're patching a hole for the first time and you're headed to the store, what kind of tools or materials do you need to pick up?
2: Yeah, so first thing we need to pick up is a pan. So that is going to be holding our compound. We need to get a knife. I recommend a variety of sizes so you can kind of feather out your patch. So I would say a 6, an 8, and a 10 should be perfect. And I don't recommend anything plastic. Plastic is just really difficult to work with. The pans, the knives, anything like that, you're going to be struggling to get a good finish with those. they don't have the flexibility or the sharpness of, say, a metal blade in a metal pan.
1: Okay.
2: So I typically don't recommend plastic at all to anyone for anything.
1: Okay.
2: You're going to need tape. I recommend paper tape. I do not recommend mesh tape. That's the sticky stuff. People tend to gravitate towards that. That has to go with a chemical set compound. Mm. It does not work with any ready mix compounds. So I recommend paper tape. It's a lot easier to work with, even though it doesn't seem like it. And then I would recommend you also need a chemical set mud, because that's what we're going to do our heavy filling with. And then you're going to need a ready mix mud. Those are softer, sand easier, a little easier to work with. And that's what we do all of our taping and coat work with.
1: Mm-hmm. And is this the right time to also grab some sort of sanding block or sandpaper?
2: Oh, 100%. I totally forgot about sanding. So yes, grab that sanding block or some sandpaper. I recommend 220 grit or higher. Anything lower than that really can get too aggressive.
1: That's my least favorite part. The sanding part.
2: No sanding.
1: So those are the materials that you need to grab at the store when you're coming home to make a patch. I know a really common way we make marks on our drywall is, you know, somebody puts something adhesive up, and when you go to peel it off, it takes that first layer right with it. How easy is that to repair?
2: That's a pretty easy repair. I typically would come in with something like a soft joint compound, so USG plus 3, a spackle compound, something like that, because you need to fill the layer that took off. So if you paint right over that, what you're going to do is you're going to see that shape or that spot where you ripped that layer off, because it's going to be shallow. So the first thing you need to do is get it to the same consistency, same height of the existing drywall. So you can do that with plus 3, spackle, anything like that. Give it a light sand, prime it first. You always want to prime your repairs, and then go ahead and paint that back in.
1: What about if you're working with a larger hole, let's say the size of a baseball or larger? What else do you need?
2: Yeah, so we're going to need a piece of drywall board, and you can usually find small pieces about 2 by 2 feet, somewhere around there. Typically, walls are going to be 1/2 inch. Ceilings are sometimes 5/8. If you're in a multifamily, all of your walls that are adjoining another property should be 5/8. I would start first with cutting out that baseball sized hole into a square. And then I would take a piece of drywall and just go ahead and match it up to that size of that hole. And then I would take 2 small pieces of wood, and we're going to put that back into that hole that we made. And then we're going to screw from the drywall into the wood. So that wood is going to become our backing for our patch that we made. So then we're going to take that piece of drywall, and then we're going to screw it into the wood that we just made for the backing. And then you would just tape and coat and float that patch.
1: The edges of the patch where it meets the drywall.
2: And then you would float that patch out until it disappeared.
1: What does a typical time frame look like? Is this something we're doing in 20 minutes? Is this happening over a couple days?
2: A lot of it really depends on your environment. And especially when we get into these ready set compounds, a lot of it's determined on how much humidity is in the air, how much heat.
1: And what if worst case scenario, you get done, you put some paint on and you realize that it looks absolutely terrible?
2: You can always fix it. What you can do is you can go up to that patch and go to the spots that you know are bad and kind of start working those spots in again. So if you paint it and you're like, oh no, that edge is like super heavy, knock that edge down, feather it in, just kind of start working that spot again, maybe a little bit further out so that it can start to disappear.
1: Absolutely. All right. Thanks, Lydia. If you have a question for us about your home or how to hire for your next project, you can call our hotline at 877-864-7460. That's 877-864-7460. And now it's time for one last thing, my favorite tool.
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10: Live from NPR News in Washington, I'm Linda Kenyon. President Trump's envoy and son-in-law Jared Kushner is in Egypt today, where he will try to advance the ceasefire agreement in Gaza. NPR's Daniel Estrin reports Israel recently rejected a plan for Gaza that was backed by President Trump.
11: Kushner is traveling to the region with Tony Blair and Nikolai Mladenov, top officials on Trump's Board of Peace. They're meeting Egyptian officials to discuss next steps for Gaza. Hamas's top leader is meeting separately with Egyptian officials. On Monday, Kushner and the Board of Peace officials head to Israel to meet Prime Minister Benjamin Netanyahu and discuss Israel's concerns about their 15-point proposal for Gaza. That's according to a Board of Peace official speaking anonymously ahead of the meeting. Netanyahu has rejected the proposal, which calls for Hamas to give up their weapons in exchange for Israel withdrawing from Gaza. Hamas and Israel don't agree on who should make the first move. Daniel Estrin, NPR News, Tel Aviv.
10: The head of U.S. Central Command, Admiral Brad Cooper, has visited the USS Abraham Lincoln amidst concerns over conditions on board the aircraft carrier. The crew has been at sea for more than 8 months, with reports of supply concerns and mental health issues. When asked about the lengthy deployment last week, President Trump said it was not nearly long enough. Maryland's Democratic Governor Wes Moore on CNN's State of the Union criticized that response.
12: I would have hoped that since he's never been forward deployed, since he's never put on the uniform and sacrifice for this country, that he would have more compassion for the people who are willing to, that he would have more compassion for their family members who are willing to offer their loved ones to this country because they love this country so much.
10: Moore served in the 82nd Airborne in Afghanistan.
13: In Hawaii, Hurricane Lala has been downgraded to a tropical storm. But as Hawaii Public Radio's Bill Dorman reports, tropical storm winds and heavy rains are now battering the state's most populous island.
14: The worst of tropical storm Lala has passed beyond Hawaii Island and Maui, and now the storm is lingering over the state's most populous island of Oahu. That's home to Honolulu and roughly 70% of the state's population. As the sun rose over Honolulu Sunday morning, more than 125,000 people on the island remained without electricity. 70-mile-an-hour winds are whipping across Oahu with higher gusts. Streams and rivers around the island are flooding. Roads are littered with tree branches and palm fronds. Authorities are asking people to stay off the roads, calling it a dangerous and life-threatening situation. Lala continues to move slowly west, and the entire state remains under a tropical storm warning. For NPR News, I'm Bill Dorman in Honolulu.
13: You're listening to NPR. Italian police have recovered three paintings stolen several months ago from a museum near Parma. But as Willem Mark reports, a day later, separate thieves struck again, stealing four Renaissance works from a museum far to the south in Sicily.
15: The Italian police branch, known as the Carabinieri, announced on Friday they'd recovered a Cezanne, a Renoir, and a Matisse stolen back in March from a museum outside Parma. That haul was worth around $10 million, and nine suspects from the small European nation of Moldova remained under investigation. But for the dedicated police squad focused on protecting Italy's cultural heritage, the celebrations were short-lived. For on Saturday night, at the height of nationwide summer celebrations known as Ferragosto, thieves broke into a museum in the Sicilian city of Messina. They made off with panels by a local Renaissance master, Antonello da Messina, the latest in a wave of heists targeting museums and galleries across Europe. For NPR News, I'm Willem Marks.
13: Arizona State University has launched a new bachelor's degree in content creation. This new major has sparked both considerable interest and scrutiny. The program includes courses in traditional communication and media studies, along with skills-based classes in podcasting, studio production, and on-camera presence. But critics question the legitimacy and value of such a degree. Experts note that while the creator economy is booming, most individual influencers don't see a huge payoff. And those who advocate for such programs say they teach transferable skills and they can give students a leg up in the digital world. I'm Linda Kenyon, NPR News in Washington.
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19: It all starts, as many complicated American sagas do, with prospectors looking for valuable stuff in the ground.
7: And they were actually looking for radioactive materials, uranium in particular.
19: Mark Smith has worked for decades in the mining industry. And this origin story, this is before even his time. In 1949, the mountains between L.A. and Vegas.
7: So they were running around, their Geiger counters started to click. But, you know, instead of like the really fast click like you get with something with uranium, click, click, click, click, click, click, it was kind of a click, click. It was very, very slow, but they knew there was something there.
19: They had stumbled onto a huge deposit of what we now know as rare earths, obscure metals with hard-to-pronounce names tucked down at the bottom of the periodic table.
7: Lanthanum, cerium, neodymium, praseodymium. There was this one element called europium, and it provided...
20: Europium, how do you spell that?
7: E-U-R-O-P-I-U-M.
20: That sounds totally made up, like from Avatar, unobtainium or some nonsense.
7: Oh, it's way easier than I can hardly say the unobtainium, but I can say europium.
19: But of course, europium, etc. None of these were the uranium the 1949 prospectors were looking for.
7: They had not a clue what any of this was. Nobody was using any of this commercially at that point in time.
19: Yeah, basically no commercial use. Of course, today, rare earths are critical to making like everything from iPhones to fighter jets to microwaves. And now it is China that is processing about 90% of the world's rare earths. But none of that industry existed when those prospectors first heard their little Geiger counters click, click, clicking in that mountainous spot in the California desert.
0: I want to see what it looks like.
19: Me too. Let's look it up.
0: Yeah.
19: That is Emily Feng, NPR international correspondent. And Emily and I are pulling up on Google Maps approximately where those prospectors went looking. It's a dusty, deserty looking spot in between two mountains. It is called the Mountain Pass Rare Earths Mine.
0: Mountain Pass?
19: Mountain Pass, I think we can agree, is a rad name for like a mine.
0: I never thought about it that way.
19: No?
0: Maybe in an epic way, like You Shall Not Pass, Mountain Pass.
19: That's right. It feels like a location on a fantasy map. The Mountain Pass.
0: Mm.
19: Okay, well, radly named or not.
0: For decades, it was the world's biggest producer of europium and other light and heavy rare earth metals.
19: Mountain Pass was key to the United States building one of the most powerful industries in the world until we lost it all. Hello and welcome to Planet Money. I'm Kenny Malone, joined today by our special co-host slash expert in residence, Emily Feng. And today on the show, we have a corporate saga made for prestige television about the elements that literally make prestige televisions, or at least they did at one point. And a single location and really a single company tells the entire story of rare earths, how after they were discovered at Mountain Pass, they became so critical to the global economy, how China took the entire industry away from the U.S., and how the United States is desperately trying to take it back.
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19: That perplexing rare earths discovery back in the California hills in 1949 at Mountain Pass, well, by the 1960s, it had evolved into a very successful mining operation. You know, people were finding commercial uses for rare earths. Some could be processed into and used to polish camera lenses and mirrors or to refine oil. And the company running that Mountain Pass mine, well, by the 1960s, they had made one of my new favorite, you know, like atomic age industrial videos with chipper narration about chemicals and explosions and stuff.
22: That here is a business organization that can adjust itself to changing times.
19: We see some very grainy yellow footage of a politician or maybe a CEO standing at a lectern at the foot of some scenic hillside.
22: That can build attractive industrial establishments on the beautiful hillsides of America.
19: And yes, that is the sound and footage of beautiful hillsides exploding. The story of Molycorp, it says on the screen. What is Molycorp?
0: Molycorp is, I feel like ChatGPT.
19: Again, our co-host slash expert guide, Emily Feng. And the word we are saying, by the way, is Molycorp, M-O-L-Y, Corp, like corporation.
0: Molycorp was a big American company that used to run one of the biggest rare earths mines in the world. And its biggest mine was in California, Mountain Pass.
19: And critically, you may recall one of the elements discovered at Mountain Pass.
23: E-U-R-O-P-I-U-M.
19: Europium. Yes, this again, longtime mining industry alum, Mark Smith.
23: The europium is what caused the red color in the colored televisions. And so for a period of time, every single colored television that was made in the world had europium from the Mountain Pass deposit.
19: Molycorp, with Mountain Pass, had a rare earths monopoly by the 1960s. They were the world's provider of rare earths for years, for decades. And somewhere in that run, that is when Mark Smith becomes part of this story.
20: When you join Molycorp, you said 1980s?
23: Is that right? I think it was about 87, 88.
20: Where are things? Is it still the monopoly?
23: It was still big.
19: And here, depending on how you see it, is where the cautionary tale begins. Because Spoiler, as rare earths became more and more critical to the world, Molycorp would not just lose its monopoly to China, it would go bankrupt, shut down Mountain Pass altogether, and Mark Smith would spend the rest of his life trying to warn people about the dangers of giving up control of the rare earths market. But, you know, that was years away. And when Mark first started working with Molycorp, he was there almost, you know, like a fly on the wall at first. He was there for safety and environmental compliance stuff, but he'd still go to these meetings and he would learn stuff about the business situation, about products not selling at that point in the 80s the way that they used to.
23: I remember sitting in meetings, you know, strategy discussions where we're talking about, well, what do we do with all this cerium? What do we do with all this lanthanum?
19: These were rare earths that they used to be able to sell no problem, but not anymore.
23: Things were stacking up and people were starting to get worried about, you know, how are we going to sell everything that we're making at Mountain Pass?
20: So suddenly you're like, huh, people don't want our versions of these as much. Something's up.
23: Correct.
19: Mark had a suspicion of what was up, and it was that Molycorp, after decades of monopolizing the industry, had competition. Those clients might be buying cheaper products from China. And this was the beginning of the takeover, at least the first moment Mark can remember. And what was wild is that it may all have been, arguably, Molycorp's own fault, because around the water cooler, on lunch breaks, whatever, Mark had heard this pretty odd story.
23: It was just a casual conversation. It piqued my interest, and I did talk to a few people about it to find out more.
19: What Mark found out was, before his time, like in the 1960s, the CEO of Molycorp had invited a whole bunch of people to come and see how the world's rare earth monopoly does its thing, how they mine the stuff at Mountain Pass, the elaborate processes of refining and turning it into useful stuff. And that group of visitors, all from China.
23: They could wander around, take pictures and whatnot. They took all that information back and they became, you know, what is today the world's best processors of rare earth materials in the world.
19: It looks bad now, but Emily Fang says Molycorp, you know, this huge, powerful global company at the time, had invited in a very different, much less powerful China.
0: China back then was just starting out. It hadn't even economically liberalized. They were still under central state economic planning. There were no such things like private companies at that point.
19: And it's possible that China also did not fully understand how important rare earths were going to be.
0: Not at first.
19: No, not at first. But within just a few years, it seems they did. And for that story, for the story of how China grew and then weaponized the rare earths industry, we turn to Professor Rod Eggert.
20: I am just now noticing, Professor, that your Zoom screen name says Rod Eggert dash Mines, M-I-N-E-S. Would you like to explain that? That's pretty cool. Yeah?
1: Well, it may be less cool than you think. It simply is the preferred branding for Colorado School of Mines.
19: Rod is co-author of a paper that really caught our eye. It's called China's Public Policies Toward Rare Earths, 1975 to 2018. And, you know, Beijing tends to be like a sort of black box of decision making. And Rod's paper, it tries to peer through the tiniest cracks and piece together a blow by blow account of how and why China completely took over the rare earths industry.
1: I think some Chinese leaders at the time felt that or knew that China had some attractive geologic resources of rare earths and that rare earths had the potential to become important inputs to a number of engineered high-tech products.
19: At that time, China was simply trying to transform its economy to become the world's manufacturing hub. And so that would require China to also have inputs for stuff, the kind of things that go into making other things. And on that long list of possible manufacturing inputs, China seemed to include rare earths.
1: They established the Rare Earth Office maybe in 1975, so mid-1970s.
20: In my mind, a rare earths office would be bejeweled with various rare earth samples. The door would be covered in beautiful rare earths, but I suspect that's not what I should picture here.
1: I don't actually know, but my guess is that that's not what occurred, that it was maybe one or two people in a nondescript office.
19: Yes, do not be fooled by how official the Office of Rare Earths sounds, says Emily Fang, not in the early 1970s stages of the rare earths industry.
0: In fact, it started out as just the most dirty, unregulated backyard, kind of like side industry. The early stages were just people who realized they could make a lot of money digging holes in the earth, and they were responding to economic incentives.
19: So how then do we go from holes in the ground to global domination? Well, that is where a massive, centrally planned government did come in handy. And by the 1990s,
1: the incentives put in place within China made it difficult for non-Chinese producers to compete.
19: What Rod and his co-authors found is that China implemented all kinds of policies that simply made it impossible to compete with China. For one thing, there was, well, loads of cheap government money.
1: The Chinese government offered low-cost or preferable financing.
19: That seemed to spawn lots of rare earth companies in China.
1: We think of this as being a monopolistic activity, but in fact, within China, it's a very competitive space.
19: And that, Rod says, rapidly drives prices down, incentivizes innovation, plus
1: there's been a consistent focus on educating and training scientists and engineers who have expertise in rare earths. And so today, much of the world's expertise with respect to rare earths resides in China.
19: And this is huge because, really, just pulling rare earths out of the ground, that's not the hard part. The hard part is processing those into useful materials. And to make sure China also got an edge on the processing, Emily Fang says that Beijing managed to build these, like, policy walls.
0: So they developed this entire supply chain from mining rare earths to refining it to then exporting it to the end customer. China ends up doing all of that.
19: And so what happens is, by the 1990s, China has taken virtually the entire rare earths industry away from Molycorp and the United States. China is able to mine and process rare earths as well as the United States, and at a cheaper price. The lower price, of course, is partly because of cheaper labor costs, cheap access to money, and, in the beginning at least, because of lower environmental standards. And by the late 90s, China has gone from touring the Molycorp facility to supplying the vast majority of the world's rare earths in just like 30 years. And Mark Smith from Molycorp, he says that really, who knows? Who knows if that has anything to do with those Molycorp facility tours from the 1960s?
23: Knowing how good the Chinese were and still are at taking a process and just maximizing its efficiency and its throughput, I think they would have figured this out anyway.
19: Mark has thought a lot about this because, you know, he was at Molycorp during a lot of this rise of China, watching his company decline as a result. The whole American system, really, for rare earths was collapsing.
23: We lost. That's right.
20: And what was the moment you knew we had lost?
23: Molycorp actually shut down its Mountain Pass operation.
19: There were a number of problems with keeping Mountain Pass open, but China was a huge one. And leaving this critical rare earths industry to a single country, to China, well, honestly, for a lot of years, it seemed like the world was mostly okay with this until the fishing boat incident.
0: The broad sketches of this are China has a lot of territorial disputes with many of its neighbors, including Japan. And with Japan, they have been sparring diplomatically over this cluster of islands in the East China Sea.
19: And it is amongst this cluster the fishing boat incident occurs. The year is 2010.
0: There's a Chinese fishing boat captain who's sailing through these islands. And Japan claims that he ventures into their territorial waters.
19: There's a standoff. The Chinese boat captain ends up ramming a Japanese Coast Guard vessel.
0: They detain him. They end up arresting him. And it sparks this huge outcry in China.
2: The protests have been scattered across several cities in central China where there are many Japanese factories.
0: There is a political decision made in China that they're going to make a stand on this, punish Japan over arresting their guy. And most notably, China informally, quietly, just stopped selling all rare earth products to Japan.
19: So, quietly, no rare earths to Japan.
0: Japan suddenly realizes that their car industry and their electronics industry is totally dependent on rare earth products.
19: Yeah, because like everything has quietly become dependent on rare earth products. And so Japan, famous for its high-tech manufacturing, losing its rare earth supplier, very bad.
0: So Japan certainly sits up and notices.
19: And we all kind of have to learn about rare earths, I guess, for the first time.
0: For a short period of time.
19: Right. And if you were paying attention during this short period of time, there were two key lessons here. The world had become incredibly reliant on this weird class of metals. And China had a lot of power over the global economy as a result. Now, in addition to blocking all of Japan's supply, China reduced the overall amount of rare earths it was exporting around this time, saying that they needed it for their own manufacturing industries. And so with the panic around rare earths from the Japan situation, plus a tightening supply of rare earths, it all causes a dramatic increase in rare earths prices around the world.
3: We've seen prices jump about 600 to 700% for these rare earth minerals.
19: And look, if you are a longtime rare earths evangelical, this could be what we like to call here at Planet Money, a problem-tunity.
3: Some are saying that there's a bubble forming. What do you think?
4: I think that these prices are absolutely sustainable, and that's really based upon the very simple facts of supply and demand.
19: This is Molycorp, Mark Smith, on TV in 2010. For like 10 years, Mark had been keeping what was left of Molycorp alive. He had, in fact, been named the CEO.
0: Mark sees an opportunity. The first decision he makes is to reopen the Mountain Pass mine. And
19: you shall pass. Yes.
0: Exactly. So the first phase of this whole project, which he gives the name Project Phoenix.
19: We can agree that is a rad name, yes, at least?
0: I like that, yes.
19: Okay,
0: rising
19: yeah,
0: from the ashes,
19: that.
0: You shall pass, and we are going to rise. So Mark had a really good business case. High prices for rare earths, and look what they're doing to Japan. Let's boost our industry back home in the U.S.
19: So Mark, Molycorp, they announce what Emily and I agree is the radly named Project Phoenix.
0: The first phase is small, just to like start mining and processing some of that ore.
19: It's a big step for domestic industry to get back into this. So
0: it's
19: start,
0: a big step
19: start
0: and
19: small.
0: It gets a lot of buzz.
19: Mark and Molycorp, they start working on that first phase, which is, you know, construction, whatever. And Mark starts to wonder, maybe there's an even bigger opportunity here.
23: We started to take a look at what the cost would be to undertake a phase two and double the capacity of the facility.
19: To double the amount of rare earths pulled out of Mountain Pass. And actually, given high prices, the math worked out. But after he announced this doubling of rare earths, things changed. That is when, he says, China seemed to really take notice and use its control of the rare earths industry against him.
0: Very quickly, China released a bunch of rare earth product on the global market. And the price for rare earth products, the exact kind that Mark was going to refine, the price for those drop.
23: They sent a very strong message. You are not going to produce that much rare earths in today's market.
20: You know this for a fact, or is this just another allegation?
23: It's nothing more than an allegation, but I don't think there's anybody in the rare earth world that would suggest something other than what I just suggested.
19: Whatever the suggestion, China unleashed a ton of supply, the price of rare earths cratered, and it was very bad for Molycorp and Mark.
23: And that ultimately was the demise of Molycorp.
19: When you talk to Mark Smith about all of this, it sounds like there are any number of lessons he has maybe taken away. Did his Phoenix fly too close to the sun, perhaps? Was it, in the end, a slow and steady wins the race situation? Possibly. But really, there is one thing Mark learned for sure, something he has been trying to get people to take seriously, and that is that the more important rare earths become to the global economy, the more risky it becomes to be completely dependent on China for those rare earths.
23: I was certainly one of few who understood what that could ultimately mean if they wanted to use it as a political card.
0: That's about 15, almost 20 years of you knocking on doors, being the Cassandra. I don't know if you, were you a popular dinner party guest?
23: Emily, I didn't do it in a the sky is falling way. And I spent a lot more time at the dinner parties talking about the goodness of rare earths, not the downside. But I will talk to people in the airport. I will talk to everybody to educate them on what these issues are and why they are important.
19: When we first started talking to Mark about all of this stuff, almost a year ago, actually, he told us it was still hard to get people's attention about this stuff. And then, suddenly, it wasn't.
5: My fellow Americans, this is Liberation Day. Waiting for a long time.
19: Ah, yes. April 2025. President Trump announces loads of Liberation Day tariffs, including humongous tariffs on Chinese goods. And Emily Fang says not long after, China, once again, flexed its rare earth power. Not banning exactly, but, you know, very noticeably limiting the export of some critical rare earths the U.S. needs.
0: The Defense Department, Department of War, however you want to call it in the U.S., realized that they didn't have any replacement for some of these magnets and products that China was making.
19: That seemed to be the wake-up call. And over the last year, the U.S. has made a remarkable effort to resuscitate its own rare earths industry.
0: And what really strikes me is this is a state-driven effort. This is the U.S. government coming in and trying to set a price for rare earths, investing money in companies, even buying stakes in them. And Kenny, this is how China dominated the rare earth sector. And this is what the U.S. is now doing.
19: Let's say rhyme with what we heard in China, yes. It rhymes with that kind of central planning. And you will never guess who is this time on the receiving end of some of this central planning. That's right, Mark Smith. He's at a different company now. It's called NioCorp, and they're still trying to get their rare earths mine up and running in Nebraska.
23: We do have to get a little scrappier, and we have to figure out how to pay the bills and keep the lights on.
19: A far cry from the days of Molycorp as the world's rare earth monopoly, but overall, Mark seems to be relieved that the U.S. is finally taking the rare earths thing seriously.
0: I think probably also he's a bit cautious because he's been burned before, and it is still going to take, most analysts would estimate, at least 5 years, maybe up to a decade, to really get the American rare earth industry back on solid footing.
19: Now, one final note. Emily says there is an amazing ending for the American mine that arguably started this whole industry, because after the Mountain Pass mine was boarded up and shut down, it gets sold.
0: It gets sold to a company called MP Materials, and then one of the Chinese state companies buys a stake in MP Materials. And up until last year, MP Materials would send their rare earth ore to China to get refined and processed.
19: That's wild.
0: But then last year, the Department of Defense took out a 15% stake in MP Materials as well. And it's looking to refine everything in the U.S. now.
19: So, yes, the Mountain Pass Rare Earths Mine, now partly owned by a state-backed Chinese company and the government of the United States of America. Shareholder meetings, gonna be fascinating. This episode was produced by Emma Peasley and edited by Marianne McCune. It was fact-checked by Sierra Juarez and engineered by Sina Lofredo and Jimmy Keeley. Alex Goldmark is Planet Money's executive producer. And a very, very, very special thanks this week to Emily Fang. Her work is incredible. I'm Kenny Malone. This is NPR. Thanks for listening. So, Guy, you are here to tell us what's coming up on How I Built This.
6: 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Thank you, Kenny. So today we're taking questions on the How I Built This advice line, where up-and-coming entrepreneurs call in for help with their businesses. 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
8: 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And now I kind of just shake it off. 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
6: How I Built This, coming up after the break.
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9: You're listening to Nebraska Public Media. I'm Arthur Jones. I've got your weather forecast for you. It's some chances of rain in the southeast and south central portions of the state. Hastings, you have about a 95% chance of rain. So if you're out going for a walk, maybe take an umbrella. Highs of around 80 across the entire state, 83 in Chadron, 79 in Ord, 80 in Alma, Lincoln, and Norfolk. Temperatures are looking to drop a bit tonight and go into the low 60s, except for those around Scottsbluff and Kimball. You've got lows in the upper 50s. Coming up, you will hear How I Built This.
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6: Hello and welcome to the Advice Line on How I Built This. I'm Guy Raz. 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Each week, I'm joined by a legendary founder, a former guest on the show, who will help me try to help you. And if you're building something and you need advice, give us a call and you just might be the next guest on the show. Our number is 1-800-433-1298. Leave us a 1-minute message that tells us about your business and the issues or questions that you'd like help with. All right, let's get to it. Joining me this week is UNTUCKit co-founder Chris Riccobono. Chris, welcome back to the show.
8: Great to be here again.
6: So Chris, when we last talked, not that long ago, in 2025, you told us your story of UNTUCKit. You started out as a medical device sales rep. You had no fashion background, and you were thinking about different businesses until this idea came to this shirt idea, a shorter shirt, that, you know, a button-down shirt that you could wear untucked. And you almost talked yourself out of it because you thought, well, if there was a market for it, somebody else would be doing it. But within about 10 years of that idea, with the help of a friend of yours from Columbia Business School, Aaron San Andres, you guys built UNTUCKit, going from zero to like 73 stores in just 4 years. You've been through a lot. That episode was so powerful because it was had so many ups and downs and a lot at stake. First of all, how have things been since we last spoke?
8: They've been okay. You know, it never ends. When I was on that episode, we talked about COVID. We talked about high interest rates, taking on debt to survive COVID. And I believe we were just touching on tariffs, but we had not gotten there yet. I think we were predicting that there could be some tariff issues. Well, they, of course, hit us hard. We had about $9 million that was pulled out of our bank account that we had no line of sight to. And that was for two reasons. One, the normal tariffs, but then also Trump removed in the middle of the night this 3-2-1 de minimis rule, which you could ship from Mexico, which it had been in effect for like 100 years without paying duties. So that kind of doubly hit us. So we are fighting through it. We still have a loyal following. We just started getting into wholesale. That's new. So that'll be now we'll have e-com stores and wholesale. But we're working through the cash issues.
6: So you'll be in department stores?
8: We'll be in department stores for the first time ever.
6: That's great. Congrats on that.
8: Yeah, should allow the brand to really scale even further.
6: So I want to ask you about another, you know, we talked about this briefly when you were on the show, but you had launched a second brand, a sportswear brand called Greatness Wins. Tell me about a little bit about how that's going. I mean, you know, this was a completely separate parallel brand, hard to run two things at the same time. And you're a very determined guy, but tell me a little bit about how that's going.
8: That's going great as well. We pivoted there a little bit. And for those who are out there are in anything that they're marketing on Facebook and paid social, everyone knows that the customer acquisition costs are very high just based on the amount of competition out there. So our pivot was to go into wholesale earlier, but in this case, Green Grass Golf Shops, which is, for those of you who know the golf brands, the Peter Millars, the Johnny O's, you can do, you know, $150 million north in just those shops. The way I looked at it was a way to increase revenue, but also free marketing, because if our shirts at your local golf course, you go in there, you buy the golf shirt, you then go home, you go on your website, you buy our shorts. So now we have a golf and athletic brand. It's a battle. It's, you know, retail is tough. Yeah. You have the Vioris, you have the Lululemons, you have the Aloes. These are monstrous companies, Nike. But we are finding a way, you know, by trying to go different directions and, you know, lower the cost of acquiring a customer, and it's exciting.
6: Yeah. Well, Chris, we asked you to come on to help us give some callers advice. So, are you ready to take our first call?
8: Yep.
6: Let's do it. Okay. Welcome to the Advice Line. You are on with Chris Riccobono, founder of UnTucket. Tell us your name, where you're calling from, and just a little bit about your business, please.
10: Hi, Guy. Hi, Chris. It's a pleasure to be here. My name is Adrian Alvarez. I'm from Sacramento, California, and I am the founder of Aero Shorts, which is an athleisure and lifestyle brand focusing on making affordable shorts that are known as hybrid shorts.
6: Cool. And tell me a little bit about the shorts. How would you use them?
10: Yeah, so we call them hybrid shorts because I designed them with the goal that they should be shorts used for pretty much any occasion. They're fast drying, so they can be used at the beach, at the pool, for athletes who sweat. They have compression for athletes, for gym goers, if people go hiking, weekend warriors. They're pretty much shorts meant for every occasion, and that's how they're meant to be used.
6: And tell me a little bit about how this business came about. How long has it been going?
10: Yeah, so I created this business 2 years ago when I was a senior in high school.
6: Wow. Okay.
10: I'm currently a sophomore in college, so it's been my second year working on this business. I came about when I was playing volleyball in high school. I played on club teams and went to tournaments, and I realized there was a need for more affordable shorts. Shorts are $65 to $80 nowadays, and I believe that you shouldn't have to pay high price points for high quality shorts. So that's why I kind of came with a goal to find a manufacturer to make more affordable shorts for young athletes and for pretty much anyone.
6: So your shorts are, looking at your website, about $35 roughly.
10: Yeah, I keep my shorts at $35. That's my goal. It's my motto to stay consistency.
6: And tell me a little bit about how the business is doing right now. What are you doing in sales?
10: Yeah, so our first year of sales, we became profitable. Our first year was at $100,000 sales.
6: Nice.
10: And this year, in our second year, we're on track to make approximately $400,000.
6: Wow, amazing. And this is all D2C?
10: Yes, all direct consumer, all e-commerce. Mm-hmm. We sell online. We used to do pop-up shops when we were smaller, but now we mainly just sell online through our website.
6: Got it. Okay. Before we bring on Chris, tell us your question.
10: Yeah. So my question is, I found success in my brand so far. I appeal to volleyball players particularly, but I really want Aero's to be more of a mainstream big name brand that can compete with other big name brands. So I want to know what should be my strategies and goals to build a bigger brand identity to get more of a target audience.
6: All right, Chris, I want to bring you in. Say hello to Adrian. He was trying to figure out how to build his brand to build it up and, you know, scale it. Let's think about there. First of all, thoughts for Adrian, questions before we try and answer his question.
8: Hi, Adrian. Nice to meet you. Congrats, man. That's awesome that you're that young getting going. Pretty impressive. So, yeah, a lot goes in my mind. I mean, obviously, you're now in my world of a new athletic brand, probably the most competitive place you can be. Not a bad thing, just, mm-hmm. you know, throwing it out there. But if you want to build this brand, you're going to have to, and I'll speak to this all the time now because of all the growing pains I've had with UnTucket when it comes from cash flow purposes. You will need to raise money if you want to grow the brand. It's just a fact. So now's the time, in my mind, you want to go to friends and family and you want to grab something, $150K, right? UnTucket went from 90 to 300 to 500. And that's when we raised money, when we went to 3 million. So that's my first point. And then the second point is you really have to start thinking about a strategy. You know, where are you going to spend money? How are you going to grow? Who's your target? It seems like you found your target audience because there is not much competition in the volleyball world. So that made me think, wait a second. Maybe you do want to focus on volleyball right now. And I know you want to be shorts for everyone, but shorts for everyone, you're now competing with 70 great brands. Not a bad thing. Yours are less money, although there are other brands that make it for less money. Maybe focusing on volleyball temporarily gets you out there because there's no competition. So you start running ads on volleyball to volleyball players might be a thought. You might want to do that separately anyway, because now you're the only game in town. But you really got to fine tune that message. Shirts designed to be worn untucked took me a year to come up with. That message is important, right? Shorts for everyone, can't really use that. We all have those now. I mean, I sell them too, right? Shorts, you can go swimming, you can go play golf, whatever it may be. Just think about how are you going to continue to differentiate beyond the price point.
10: Got it.
6: Chris, one final thought. If Adrian was to raise cash, you know, in the next, let's say, 2 or 3 years, where would you put that cash?
8: I

0: didn't need to be hanging around wasting time doing it. That's just me. That's not everyone. So my point is bring some money in and allocate it to marketing and see if you can get some momentum. But that's changed a little bit because it's very, very hard on paid social to get momentum, right? So you have to think about other ways. And maybe it's, you know, and I'm making this up, maybe there's a volleyball radio something, or maybe there's something, you know, and you start marketing there for nothing. And all of a sudden people are coming in. And then, of course, for you, I mean, I would focus on content on TikTok and on, you know, telling your story, fine tune your story. But I would use the money. I hate to say it sounds basic, but it's product and marketing, right? That's going to determine whether you're, if you're getting the brand in front of people and they're not buying, well, there's a problem, right? I'm just saying get the cash in the door while you went from 100 to 400, because it'll be a lot easier than when you go from 400 to 500 or 600.
1: Yeah.
2: Definitely. Yeah.
1: The brand is called Eras Shorts. Adrian Alvarez, good luck, man. Thanks for calling in.
2: Thank you for the advice.
0: Good luck,
2: thank you guys.
1: Yeah, thank you.
0: Good luck.
1: All right, we're going to take a quick break, but we'll be right back with another caller. Stay with us. I'm Guy Raz, and you're listening to The Advice Line right here on How I Built This.
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4: 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Also, we hear from Harriet Clark. Her new novel is based on her experiences visiting her mother in prison. Her mom was a getaway driver in a robbery and a member of the radical group The Weather Underground. Join us.
5: That's on Weekend Fresh Air. That's coming up in about 15 minutes. And man, oh man, I'm definitely going to be tuned in. 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
1: 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I'm Guy Raz. 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
7: Hello, Guy and Chris. I'm Derek, and I'm calling in from Arlington, Virginia. My company is Hockey Ninja, and we are a hockey equipment company. We specialize in hockey visors, the half shields you see the pro players wear, and for our customers that want a little more protection, our full-face titanium hybrids.
1: Awesome. Welcome to the show, Derek. So visors, I'm assuming, I think when I watch hockey, does anyone play with an open-faced helmet anymore?
7: I think there are a few players that are still grandfathered in, but there was a rule passed, that's probably 10 or 15 years now, that you're no longer allowed to play without a visor.
1: Right, because a puck hits you in the forehead and it can...
7: Yeah, it can be devastating.
1: Right? Yeah. And what, I mean, if the players in the NHL are already playing with a visor, tell me who are your customers?
7: You know, my customers range from beer leaguers, you know, hockey actually is a growing sport again, to high school players, even youth players at this point. The majority of the business right now, especially in the U.S., players care a little bit more about their dental work. And so the full face shields are a bigger part of the business. We started out with visors and have kind of added, we started with 3 products. Now we're probably close to 30, but the full face shield is the core part of the business right now.
1: The full face shield. So, and just describe what it looks like. It's not like a metal cage, right? It's a clear plastic.
7: Yeah. And so up until recently, you've had a choice of the full metal cage, which I never loved having the bars, you know, 2 inches from my eyesight. It was kind of tough.
1: Right.
7: Or, you had the kind of what we called the fishbowl. It was an all plastic plastic piece, not great airflow. They tended to fog. And so this is kind of a marriage of those two things. We have a titanium lower cage and we have a replaceable, really high-end plastic visor. And you can even wear that

0: visor as a, you know, the replacement visor can be worn as a visor only.
1: Got it. Okay. Tell me what makes your product different. I mean, this exists, it's out there. Why would somebody buy from Hockey Ninja versus, I don't know, the big brands that are out there?
0: I think first and foremost, it's safety. We import Macrolon, which is a Lexan plastic from Bayer Material Sciences in Germany. And so this is a material that's used by Audi and Bugatti for the headlamps. And it's known for impact resistance. It's known for optical clarity. And my background on the consumer electronics side of things is more so on the optics side of that. And so it's something I know a little bit about. So from a safety standpoint, optical clarity, our anti-fog coatings, I think, are second to none. You know, that's a challenge with this type of shield. If you play, especially in the summertime in an indoor rink, there's a lot of humidity. And if you don't have a good product, it's going to fog on you. And that doesn't end so well.
1: Okay. Before we dive in further, what's your question for us?
0: Being that it is a side hustle and my time is somewhat limited, do I go down that path of leaning heavily into social media, which you guys have talked about a lot on the show already? But you know, that's not my forte. Or because we recently received NHL clearance on several of our products, do I go down that path and go after those equipment managers and those teams and try to grow that side of the business and maybe get a player involved?
1: Okay. Interesting. Before I forget, what are you guys doing in sales roughly?
0: So, right now we're averaging around 250K. We've gone as high as 400 and that's kind of leveled out a little bit. Mm-hmm. But I think we can easily do a 10X or more if we get the right formula.
2: Let me ask you a question. Have any professional players ever worn this product?
0: Right now there are not any NHL players. We just got a clearance. And so I didn't want to approach equipment managers in the middle of the playoffs. They've got so much going on. Those guys never sleep. And so we were kind of waiting for the right time. There is an equipment managers conference coming up here shortly that we've been to before, but it wasn't as fruitful as we'd hoped because we didn't have clearance yet. We had a player maybe 7 or 8 years ago pre-COVID. We had a player all lined up, but we didn't have the clearance. And so, that's kind of where we are right now.
2: I think with equipment, you got to get it on guys. That's just my quick thought, because if my son was 17 and you're like, hey, give it to your son, I'd be like, who's wearing it? You know, because it's safe around safety. So it's really important. So, do you have any money to pay someone, or what's your, like?
0: Yeah, we do have a budget for that. And originally we did find a player, and actually our whole thing was we were going to lease them a Range Rover. That was going to be our payment to them. They were going to get a nice car out of it. We had a 2-year deal lined up, and that's kind of where we were. And I don't know that wouldn't be a great idea now, but you tell me.
2: Well, the first thing is, if you do bring on a player, you're going to still need a budget to market it, right? Because you're going to use him in your ads, right? He's not just going to miraculously make the product sell. So you got to look at it like that. I mean, I do that. We do this all the time. We're just running a great ad with Garrett Cole right now. Jacob Trouba from the Rangers is also doing something. Brock Bowers from the Raiders. So I'm very familiar with it.
1: Yeah. The other thing I want to say was that I don't know this sector, right, this category, but if there are competitors out there, it seems like your advantages are significant. You did a lot of work in optics, as you mentioned, so you've got that credibility. It sounds like you're bringing in really high quality. I mean, if it's used on Audis, the same material, and people are paying hundreds of thousands of dollars for those cars, and now you're using it in the visors, to me, that means something. I mean, these are premium materials. You know, if I had to pick between, social media or whatever, and then onto a human, I would definitely choose the human. And not necessarily, you know, I mean, Garrett Cole is still an amazing pitcher, even though, you know, he's, 30, 34, 35. He's probably expensive for you guys, I imagine, Chris. But I wouldn't go to NHL stars, right? I would go for maybe, you know, you mentioned equipment managers, but maybe kind of a player who's just not that well known, right? You know, there are plenty of players in the NHL they're not getting the same kinds of endorsement deals but still might get some playing time. And because you want to see it, I agree with Chris, you want to see it on the player, but of course you want to be very strategic about how many dollars you put behind that.
0: Sure. We do have some ins in that space. Like right now, we're the main visor sponsor for a pro 3-on-3 league, which this summer there's a World Cup in Europe, which we will see some former NHL players wearing our product. There's also the U.S. Season that's about to kick off that will have some pretty high-end players, not NHL, but, you know, some fairly well-known players, and they'll all be wearing our brand.
2: There's another... If you're telling me that all players wear them and that yours is better than what they're wearing now, if those two things are true, then I might even go a totally different route and go to someone big and give them 25% of the company. You're going to say, no way. Well,
0: no, I'd be open to that.
2: And that mean if you can convince them, if Jack Hughes was sitting right here and Jack Hughes, and I had him here with me, and I said, you got to try this thing. It is better than what you're wearing. And he puts it on. He's like, by the way, even if it's equal, I'll throw that aside. But if it's better, and he's like, this is awesome, I need it. You want 25% of the company, and I'll give you, you know, 50 grand or whatever you can afford.
0: And maybe we can bring his brothers in, too.
1: Yeah,
2: but that's my, like, my buddy had a cooling spray, and he was almost did a deal with Venus Williams or Serena, who wanted 50%. And I was like, give her 80%. Like, that once you... It's just because the products that, like, a shirt doesn't work. A product that you're using, people really believe. If Jack Hughes is skating in that and starts to promote it amongst his friends and that can grow a ton. So there's,
1: for sure.
2: I think Guy's point is one way. You go about you get a bunch of guys who are, and by the way, NHL, you're in a great place. They're not expensive anyway, right? They're just not that what you have to pay them compared to these other guys. You go to guys who are maybe, you know, the third, fourth line. You can get them for nothing. That's one route. The other route is you get one guy, you give him equity, and he is now part of your brand, and he's going to promote it because he thinks this brand can grow to a $30 million business or whatever number you think can grow to.
0: That's great advice. I really appreciate it.
1: Yeah, I love that. The brand is called Hockey Ninja. Derek, thanks so much for calling in. Good luck.
0: Thank you, guys. Take care.
1: Yeah, thank
2: you. Good luck, Derek.
1: Chris, before I let you go, a question that I've been asking everybody who comes back on the show, which is if you could go back to when you started this, like knowing what you now know now and all the experience you have as an operator and, you know, as a leader, what advice do you think would have been helpful? What do you wish you would have known back when you started building UnTuckit that might have been helpful for you?
2: All this stuff is really hard, like really, really hard. And listen, it's still going wrong, a lot of things for me. You just can't get upset about it. You can't get down about it. You can't get depressed about it. You got to just kind of keep moving forward. You're going to have all the advice we just gave to implement all that is really challenging. I know they're going to hang up all these people like I used to do and be like, love the idea, but how am I going to do that? What do I do? Where do I go? You just got to find a way and realize that it's not going to be easy. You might go spend that money on marketing and lose the $7,000 you just raised. Well, you got to figure something else out. I put myself through so much pain and worry and depression because of things going wrong. And now with the new brand, I kind of just shake it off. Like, I was waiting for something like that to happen. So I just wish I enjoyed the journey more. Like what all of these guys are doing. I mean, I love this. Like these are just to get to the point where all these guys who we just talked to are at, that's admirable, number one, and you're way ahead of 99% of the rest of the world. So if you fail even, go to the next idea, because you clearly have what it takes if you've gotten this far.
1: It's Chris Riccobono, founder of UnTuckit. Chris, thanks so much for coming back onto the show.
2: Thank you, Guy. Really appreciate it.
1: And by the way, if you're working on a business and need advice, give us a call at 1-800-433-1298. 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Thanks so much for listening to the show this week. 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This episode was produced by Chris Messini with music composed by Ramtin Arablouei. It was edited by John Isabella. Our audio engineer was An Lee Huang. This hour of Planet Money and How I Built This was produced by Sam Paulson. I'm Guy Raz, and you've been listening to How I Built This.
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6: From WHYY in Philadelphia, this is Fresh Air Weekend. I'm Tanya Mosley in Los Angeles. Today...
7: What is happening to me?
8: Did you miss me, Spidey?
6: The film Spider-Man Brand New Day continues to break box office records after having the biggest U.S. opening weekend in history. Today we meet the film's director, Destin Daniel Cretton. Before Marvel, he worked in a group home for at-risk teens, an experience that shaped everything he's made since then and became the movie Short Term 12. Also, we hear from Harriet Clark. She was 11 months old when her mother was a getaway driver of a robbery. The robbers were members of a radical offshoot of the Weather Underground and the Black Panthers. For 37 years, Clark spent Saturdays visiting her mother in prison.
9: She figured out how to mother me in some of the most difficult conditions possible.
6: First, the news.
10: Live from NPR News in Washington, I'm Linda Kenyon. Attorney General Todd Blanche says President Trump will never ask him to do something unethical or illegal. On NBC's Meet the Press, he also declined to pledge to act independently from the White House.
11: No, I'm not going to pledge that. And no attorney general should ever pledge that. The president, I mean, if I were to pledge I will be independent of the White House, what that means is that if President Trump says, I want the Department of Justice to go after every violent criminal in this country, which is what he has said, what you're saying to me is I just say, no, sir, not going to do it. So I will act with integrity.
10: Blanche also said the Anti-Weaponization Fund is dead, although the president still strongly believes those who feel they were mistreated by the Justice Department should be compensated. The attorney general's confirmation had been stalled for some time when some Republicans on the Senate Judiciary Committee criticized the president's Anti-Weaponization Fund and provisions that could compensate January 6th protesters convicted of assaulting police. Severe storms and flooding are being reported across parts of the Midwest. Indiana has been especially hard hit, with rivers reaching record levels and hundreds of people forced from their homes. Samantha Horton from member station WFYI has more.
12: In the town of Rocky Ripple along the White River, residents of more than 300 homes were urged to evacuate. Volunteers helped fill sandbags for residents to try to protect their homes. Some sandbags were also used to reinforce the levee, keeping the water back. Town Council President Randy Sanders says the flood is expected to be the worst since 1913.
13: Projections right now are that the water could be a foot over top of the levee here. And there's also some weak spots in the levee, and if we lose any part of it, we're going to lose most of the town.
12: President Trump approved federal aid to assist in emergency response efforts. For NPR News, I'm Samantha Horton in Indianapolis.
10: In the wake of the death of a Black British professor who resigned over plagiarism allegations, the university that employed him and the prime minister are responding. Jason Arde was a celebrated 41-year-old Cambridge University scholar whose rise to prominence led him to become the school's youngest black professor. He resigned 2 weeks ago amidst allegations of plagiarism and falsifying his personal history and was found dead last week. His family suggests a campaign of misinformation helped lead to his death. Prime Minister Andy Burnham.
7: A really sad and sorry state of affairs, and I think we just all today think of Jason, his contribution, and his family and friends.
10: In a statement, Cambridge University insists it offered Arde pastoral care both before and after he stepped down. For NPR News, I'm Vicky Barker in London.
14: You're listening to NPR. The death toll in eastern Indonesia after a magnitude 7.7 earthquake is now at least 53. Michael Sullivan has more.
15: The U.S. Geological Survey reports the epicenter of the quake was off the northern coast of the island of Flores in the east of the country at a depth of roughly 6 miles. A tsunami warning was issued, then canceled roughly 2.5 hours later. But authorities say there have been hundreds of aftershocks and more than 5,000 people have been evacuated from their homes. It's unclear how many more remain buried under the rubble of collapsed buildings. Indonesia is an archipelago of some 17,000 islands and more than 280 million people that sits along the seismically active Ring of Fire, where volcanic eruptions and earthquakes are fairly frequent. For NPR News, I'm Michael Sullivan in Chiang Rai, Thailand.
14: Democratic Congresswoman Alexandria Ocasio-Cortez's very public decision to freeze her eggs has sparked some criticism from Republicans. Others have said this criticism is no way to win over female voters. The Congresswoman had some advice for other women.
16: Make the decision not based on what someone on the internet is saying. 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
14: Ocasio-Cortez posted those comments on Instagram. I'm Linda Kenyon, NPR News in Washington.
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18: For many in Hungary, the end of Viktor Orban's iron-fisted rule feels like waking up from a bad dream to a world suddenly filled with amazing possibilities.
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20: This is Fresh Air Weekend. I'm Tanya Mosley. At the end of the last Spider-Man movie, No Way Home, back in 2021, Peter Parker makes a choice. To save the people he loves, he had everyone on Earth forget he ever existed. My guest today, filmmaker Destin Daniel Cretton, picks up the story years later in the latest Spider-Man, Brand New Day. Peter is still Spider-Man, but years after everyone he loves has forgotten about him, he's living almost completely alone. And when strange things begin happening to his powers, there's no one in his life who knows him well enough to even know something is wrong.
21: What is happening to me?
8: Did you miss me, Spidey?
22: I'm losing my mind. I am totally out of control. I gotta fix whatever this is right now.
20: That's Tom Holland as Peter Parker in Spider-Man Brand New Day, and it opened with the biggest debut in box office history. Director Destin Daniel Cretton came to Marvel from a very different kind of filmmaking. His first job out of college was at a group home for at-risk teenagers. He turned that experience into the 2013 film Short Term 12, which featured young actors Brie Larson, Rami Malek, and Lakeith Stanfield. Cretton went on to direct The Glass Castle and Just Mercy, about attorney Bryan Stevenson's work defending men on death row. His Marvel debut was Shang-Chi and The Legend of the Ten Rings, the studio's first film with an Asian lead and an Asian director. He also created the Marvel series Wonder Man. Destin Daniel Cretton, welcome to Fresh Air.
0: Thank you.
20: Okay, 23 million people went to see this movie the first weekend. And a movie like this, I mean, it has enormous expectations. There are, of course, the studio expectations because this is a franchise, it's a brand. And in many ways, these stories have to carry each other from film to film. But there's something in particular that you have to bring to the film as well, your sensibilities as a director, knowing that you're stepping into an established story. Was there a moment or any time during the beginning of the process where you said, this is the film and this is my stamp, my place in it?
0: There were a few moments in the development process where I felt like I now understand the heart of this story. One was in the writing process. We were trying to really understand what the internal story was of Peter Parker. And I was reflecting a lot on my 20s when I left university and when I didn't really have a real direction in life, when a lot of my friends were going off to other things. And it felt like a lot of people were moving on without me. It was easy at that time to feel completely alone. That was around the time that I was working at that group home for at-risk teenagers. Mm. And when I think about that particular time in my life, I don't know, I just felt like that was Peter. That was this stage where you're looking back at the things and the places that you've been, and you don't know how to define them to move forward. And so to be able to look at Peter as, and watch him redefine kind of the pain and the things that he's been through and actually use them as part of the things that make him strong was a very therapeutic experience.
20: I actually want to play a clip. It's a scene where Peter Parker, as we said, he's been erased from the memory of everyone who loved him. And he crashes a house party thrown by MJ, the girl he loved, who was played by Zendaya, and Ned, his best friend, played by Jacob Batalon. And neither of them knows who he is. It's the first time we kind of see them all together. And it's a real trippy experience because, you know, of course he knows and we know the whole backstory, but they don't know who he is. And Peter is, at that moment, unbelievably lonely, and he loves these two people so much, you know. He's been following their lives on social media, and he's at this party, and he sees MJ, and she speaks first. Let's listen.
2: God, there's like 50 people in our apartment. Statistically speaking, that means at least two of them are sociopaths, which is kind of cool. Nice flowers.
21: Oh, they're a housewarming gift.
2: Really?
21: Yeah.
2: Oh, okay. Most people just brought beer and chips. It's very nice. I'm MJ.
21: I'm a Maynard. A Maynard.
23: Oh, you two don't know each other?
21: No, I'm a neighbor.
2: Friendly neighbor?
20: That cough, that's a scene from Spider-Man Brand New Day, directed by my guest today, Destin Daniel Cretton. Of course, The Friendly Neighbor is a play off of the whole Spider-Man franchise. But this is kind of what you're talking about that those growing pains of getting to the next stage of life. Because, of course, this is the device where they don't know him, and that's a big part of the storyline. But it's also something that is very ordinary, too, where you grow out of your friends at a certain age in life. Maybe the people that you have kind of been on the journey with, you're now kind of, you know, separating. There's a certain grief that lives in that.
0: Mm-hmm. And it also just feels so, to me, so relatable. At that stage in life, I remember being in those parties. I remember being surrounded by people who all seem like they have it together and seem like they are having the time of their lives. And I remember certain times feeling very alone in the middle of it. But it was actually really fun to explore that. And I mean, Tom playing awkward, there's just nothing better than watching Tom play an awkward scene.
20: Yeah, why? How? Yeah.
0: He's just, his comedic timing with his awkwardness, I think, is one of the most brilliant things about him. It's so relatable. It's not just comedy. It's just like a feeling and situation that I just feel like I've been at.
20: This movie also introduces Jean Grey into Peter Parker's world. And for people who don't know her, Jean is a mutant who can enter people's minds. She can hear their thoughts, live inside their memories. And she is one of the X-Men. And, you know, so everyone is talking about this is like, oh, okay, this is setting this up for me for the next movie here. But I've read that it was actually the other way around. It wasn't the studio who was pushing you for this. This was something you actually wanted for yourself. You wanted her to be a part of this storyline. Talk to me about why she was important to introduce, to kind of reinforce all of these themes that you were so interested in exploring.
0: When we were writing this movie, we wanted an antagonist that would be a real reflection of Peter Parker and where he is in his emotional journey. And we went through a lot of potential villains, and I cannot think of a better reflection than where we landed. I was really interested in having our antagonist be somebody who is younger than Peter, who really represents in many ways what young people are going through right now, what young people are feeling.
20: Let's take a short break. If you're just joining us, my guest is filmmaker Destin Daniel Cretton. He directed the new movie Spider-Man: Brand New Day, which is in theaters now. We'll continue our conversation after a short break. I'm Tanya Mosley, and this is Fresh Air Weekend.
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4: 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I'm Arthur Jones. I've got a TV recommendation for you. 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Now let's chat about the weather a little bit. Some chances of rain in the southeast and south central portions of the state. The highest is in Hastings, and that is a 95% chance of rain. As far as the temperature, it's ranging around the 80s for the whole state. 83 in Chadron, 79 in Ord, 80 in Alma, Lincoln, and Norfolk. Temps are going to drop tonight to about 60 in the high 50s in the far part of the panhandle, that being the west part. Here's Weekend Fresh Air.
20: This is Fresh Air Weekend. I'm Tanya Mosley. Let's get back to my conversation with filmmaker Destin Daniel Cretton, director of the new movie Spider-Man: Brand New Day. He also directed Just Mercy and Shang-Chi and The Legend of the Ten Rings and created the Marvel series Wonder Man. His breakout film was Short Term 12, about the staff and teenagers inside of a short-term group home, drawn from the 2 years he spent working in one after college. Let's talk about this time that you were working in this group home. There's a story that you tell about how cocky you felt as a young man when you got this job. You thought, like, these kids are going to love me. I'm going to be, in some ways, a savior. And you got a rude awakening.
0: I sure did.
20: What happened instead?
0: It was a job that really threw a lot of things back into my face. It was by far the most difficult experience that I had up until that point, and also the most rewarding. I grew up on Maui. I didn't realize how sheltered I was until I was working at that group home. Mm. I just was not exposed to the type of experiences that these young people had gone through. I also wasn't ready for the people that they had become because of their experiences. These young teenagers were, in many ways, much more mature than I was. But then they were also very, you know, they had very real pain from their past just right under the surface that they were always dealing with. So it was very quickly a very humbling experience for me.
3: I want to actually play a clip from the film, and it was your second film. Short Term 12 is the name of the facility in the film, and the kids stay there until they find somewhere else to live or until they turn 18 and age out. And in this clip, the scene is Rami Malek. He plays Nate, a new staffer on his first day. Is he a proxy for you?
0: Yes.
3: He is.
0: He definitely is.
3: Okay. Yeah. And he is talking with Brie Larson's character, Grace, who has been working there for a while and shows him the ropes. Let's listen.
5: These are the files on our kids if you want to see what kind of crap they've been through.
6: How long do they stay here?
5: Supposedly less than a year, but we have a few that have been here a little over three. We just keep them until the county figures out where they're going to go next. Tom! Go brush your teeth! Remember, you're not their parent, you're not their therapist. You are here to create a safe environment, and that's it.
6: Got it.
5: And since you're new, they're going to try and test you, see what they can get away with, so just say no for a while.
6: No. Okay.
5: Kind of got to be an ass. Before you can be their friend. You're going to be fine.
3: That was Rami Malek and Brie Larson in the film Short Term 12, directed by my guest today, Destin Daniel Cretton. When you took that job, what were your aspirations?
0: You know, I graduated with a communication degree, and I was making short films. I would do a short film once a year, and I would just save my money. So I worked at a group home for 2 or 3 years. I taught high school video production. I worked at a hotel putting up their media, their projectors and things. Mm-hmm. I had a lot of odd jobs to pay the bills, but it was all really a way to just pay the bills while I made movies as a hobby.
3: Okay, because you were very clear at that time that you wanted to make movies.
0: I was very clear that I wanted to keep making movies as a hobby. Mm. I wasn't really chasing it as a career. I feel very surprised and lucky to be where I am. I tried moving up to LA early on, but I found it to be a little too overwhelming. And so when I moved back to San Diego, where I went to school, it was also an admission to myself that I was not going to make it in the industry.
3: Mm.
0: I was going to go back and just try to find a way to do what I loved and continue to do it without getting paid for it.
3: Mm-hmm.
0: So I didn't see that as a failure. I saw it as a way to survive psychologically as an artist.
3: Mm-hmm. I want to switch gears to talk about another film of yours. First off, I just want to say thank you for Just Mercy. I watched that with my children during the pandemic.
0: Mm.
3: And surprisingly, I think it's surprising for me that they still reference that sometimes. And for people who don't know it, it's based on Bryan Stevenson's memoir about his work defending men on death row in Alabama. I want to actually play a clip from the film. And this scene features Jamie Foxx as Walter McMillan. And Walter is a man who was wrongfully convicted of murder and sentenced to death in Alabama. And Michael B. Jordan plays Bryan Stevenson. And at the time, he's a young lawyer just out of Harvard who has taken on this case. And the two are meeting for the first time in the visiting area of the prison. And Walter basically tells Bryan Stevenson, I don't really trust that you can help me and get me off death row. Let's listen.
9: Rich boy from Harvard, you don't know what it is down here when you're guilty from the moment you're born. And you can buddy up with these white folks and make them laugh and try to make them like you, whatever that is, and you say, yes, sir, no, ma'am, but when it's your turn, they ain't got to have no fingerprints, no evidence. And the only witness they got made the whole thing up. And none of that matter when all y'all think is I look like a man who could kill somebody.
7: That's not what I think.
9: You know how many people have been freed from Alabama death row?
7: None.
9: What make you think you're gonna change that? I ain't doing that again.
11: Right.
12: Mr. McMillan.
11: We done here. Mr. McMillan, please. I'm here to help.
3: That was Jamie Foxx's Walter McMillan and Michael B. Jordan, who played Brian Stevenson. What is it about filmmaking that's your language, that is your way to express? Because you're touching on something with these people, especially Brian Stevenson, who just recently he had this, he was talking about how this moment that we're in is a moment where we are taking the record. It's narrative change. It's through storytelling that we are able to make change in this generation, in this moment. And I'm just wondering for you, what is it particularly about filmmaking that is your language?
0: I grew up on Maui, a small island in the middle of the Pacific Ocean, and I found connection to the outside world in movie theaters. As a kid, I would watch many movies with my dad, with our family, and that is how I traveled. That is how I was exposed to other cultures. That's how I understand how kids grew up in high school on the mainland. And one of my biggest takeaways was not how different we are, but how similar we are emotionally. The things that, you know, when I watched E.T. and the things that I see this young man going through in his family, in his school, were things that I went through. And I have always found movies to be a way of peering into other lives that I would never otherwise experience, to peer into other worlds and find those things that still connect us. And I feel lucky that I went from being a spectator to then just kind of getting obsessed with doing this as a young kid. Yeah. And I think over time, I've just become, become very addicted to the process of exploring a subject, of jumping into it and understanding it and finding a way to write it in a narrative through the eyes of a character that I identify with.
3: You mentioned how you'd go see movies with your dad, and your mom was, you called her, you know, a little hippie mom. I think you referenced that she was sort of a hippie mom, but she also was a mom who was very particular about the media and other things like that that you consumed. How did that work in your household?
0: My mom was very kind of anti-TV. She would allow us to watch certain things on, like, we could watch TGIF on Friday night, but most of the time.
3: What's TGIF? You're talking about the home video?
0: No, it's like that run on Friday nights that had Family Matters.
3: Oh, and, okay. Yeah.
0: Gosh, I forgot.
3: Like a bunch of different family-themed sitcoms.
0: Yeah. You watch like four in a row or something.
3: Yeah.
0: It was actually, looking back, really wonderful. We lived in Haiku, a small town right next to a pineapple field and lots of open spaces. We grew up in the same property that my mom grew up on, and she would just force us out of the house. And because of that, we had to find our own ways of playing make-believe or making up plays or making up dance routines or fight choreography, and then we'd perform it for my mom. And we used to do that when I was really young. And then around 11 or 12, my grandma loaned me her VHS camera, and that's when I got addicted to making movies. And so my mom wouldn't let us watch TV, but she allowed us to make as much stuff as we wanted. So that's when I started making movies with my siblings. And honestly, the process has not changed. We would spend all day making a short film or a commercial or whatever. And then I'd put it together, and then we'd have a little premiere. But the premiere was just like my mom or my mom and dad. But that, that feeling remains the same. I'm still like kind of buzzing and have those butterflies in my stomach before I'd show it. And then my mom claps and it's like, that's the full process. And that's still the same creative process that I go through.
20: And your mom, she didn't allow comics in the house?
0: Nope.
20: The lore is you had one little beat up Spider-Man comic.
0: Yeah, that was more from my, that my grandpa had some comics. And of course my friends, you know, right around the time I was 10 was like, that was like the Todd McFarlane days. And I remember those Spider-Man comics, and sneaking, I have a memory of sneaking one, that was potentially at my grandpa's house or it was from one of my friends. But it was like, that was Spawn and Spider-Man were kind of the big thing when I was like 10 or 11 years old.
20: Do you know why your mom didn't want you to read those, or you and your siblings?
0: I think she was, anytime she would see something that was violent, she wasn't into it. So fighting wasn't cool. Sexiness, mm-hmm. probably she wasn't into that when I was a kid. So, and it goes hand in hand with her being pretty protective of the things that we would consume in any type of media, TV, movies. But you know, as you, when you're a kid, you find ways to sneak.
20: Your Marvel debut happened in 2021, directing Shang-Chi, the first Asian superhero. And you said this was the first time in your professional career that you walked into a space and everyone was Asian, just about. Describe what that was like for you and what that meant for you at that particular moment in your career.
0: Yeah, it was one of those things I didn't really know I was missing until it happened. And when I stepped onto set, once all of our stunt performers were there and all of our actors were on set, and it was kind of that first day on set, it was cool. It was just like this, there was something about set that just felt homey, that felt so comfortable, to be able to have conversations with people that fully understand what my grandma is like and what growing up in an Asian culture is like. So I didn't know that aspect of myself could be a part of my filmmaking. Mm-hmm. You know, I always sort of compartmentalized my upbringing and my culture and growing up in Hawaii as sort of a separate thing than my experience as a filmmaker. Until I was on set for Shang-Chi, it was very special.
20: You know, in addition to this theme of family in your films, there's also something about young people who feel alone and have had to deal with the loss of loved ones. And that theme is in Short Term 12 and Spider-Man, Peter, and the young villain in the movie. Also in Shang-Chi, he went through the same loss and violence. That also seems like that's a pretty, pretty strong through line.
0: Yes, I agree.
20: Is there a reason that you keep coming back to making films about that?
0: Maybe this is true for many artists. The experience, I think, of my childhood was made up of so much joy and also quite a lot of pain and hardship. The experience that I had having a very complicated relationship with my dad, who passed away a few years ago, was an experience that many times left me feeling very isolated and alone. But really the thing that carried me through was my relationship with my siblings. And they have always been there when I was at my darkest moments in life. And so, I don't know, somehow that's probably just ingrained in me somewhere, and it comes out subconsciously when I'm writing, or it is a story that I personally don't feel I will ever get old examining in different ways. But yeah.
20: Can you share more about what you mean about the complicated relationship with your dad?
0: I think in many ways, most of my movies have something to do with my dad. My dad was a very passionate man. I don't like to diagnose people, but I think we all suspect that he was undiagnosed bipolar on some level. He was very passionate, very wonderful to be around, very loving in moments, and could also be very dark and very angry. And it just depends which dad you are going to get on the day. You know, I grew up along with my siblings learning to navigate those emotions, those real intense peaks and valleys. And when my dad would come home, I learned to become very sensitive to what state he was in. I have found over the course of my career that I have so much to thank for my experience with my dad. Mm. I am so grateful that he really was the person who instilled in me my love of movies. I mean, while my mom wouldn't really let us watch TV, my dad, who was a big action fan, and he loved Clint Eastwood, he loved Schwarzenegger, he loved Stallone. I would hear the sounds of guns and explosions going off downstairs late at night, and he would be watching the latest Schwarzenegger movie or whatever. And I would sneak downstairs and pretend I was going to the bathroom. And then I'd go and hide behind the couch and watch him, you know, as he's watching The Running Man or Total Recall. Or I have some of my fondest memories with him. Like going and we watched The Fugitive together in a theater. Mm. And that was my first like PG-13 movie. And it was so exhilarating when we came out of the theater. I mean, this was so my dad. We came out of the theater. My dad just raised both fists in the air and screamed, "The Fugitive!" But that's the type of like passion he had, you know. And so I have those memories. But then I also have a dad who was often depressed. I didn't understand it was depression at the time, but who would often come home and just want to sleep or not talk or. And then there was also the angry side, who could be very intense and very scary. So aside from my love of movies, my experience with my dad did other things for me. It really allowed me to not be afraid of any person, no matter how intense they are, no matter how quote unquote powerful they believe themselves to be. I feel like nobody compares to the experience that I had with my dad. But it also allowed me to subconsciously create this skill of feeling other people's emotions, which I find I use all the time as a director. Mm. The moment an actor steps on set, I feel like I just know what state they're in and I know what they need. I've learned how to bring down a very intense situation. I do feel like he was a very wonderful and troubled man, but I am so grateful to have had him as my dad.
20: Destin, thank you so much for this conversation. It's been great to meet you and great to talk about all of this.
0: Thank you for having me. Such a lovely conversation.
20: Destin Daniel Cretton, his new movie, Spider-Man, Brand New Day, is in theaters now. Coming up, we hear from writer Harriet Clark. Her mom was a getaway driver in a robbery and a member of the radical group The Weather Underground. Her new novel is based on her experience visiting her mother in prison for about 37 years. This is Fresh Air Weekend.
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12: 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I'm on a road trip exploring the world of Mario music through the video game Mario Kart World. 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
13: Hey, it's Peter Sagal, proud to announce that Wait, Wait, Don't Tell Me is finally making its Omaha debut. 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I hope. 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
20: This is Fresh Air Weekend. I'm Tanya Mosley. Terry has our next interview. Here she is.
14: One of the last actions of the extremist left-wing groups with roots in the 1960s was the Brinks robbery of 1981. Two militant groups, one an offshoot of the Weather Underground, the other an offshoot of the Black Panthers, robbed a Brinks armored truck carrying over $1.5 million. It ended in a shootout in which one security guard and two police officers were killed. Judith Clark was a getaway driver who was sentenced to 75 years to life. It meant leaving behind her 11-month-old daughter. That daughter, Harriet Clark, is my guest. She's just published a novel that draws from her own experiences being raised by her grandparents and visiting her mother in prison every weekend for most of the 37 years her mother was incarcerated. It required traveling about an hour from New York City to Bedford Hills Correctional Facility, a maximum security prison for women. Harriet knew her mother would never get out, but she did get out after being granted clemency and released on parole in 2019. Harriet Clark's new novel is called The Hill, a reference to the prison in the novel being on top of a hill. It's her first novel. Harriet Clark, welcome to Fresh Air, and congratulations on the book. You're an incredible writer, and I'm glad that you wrote this.
24: It is an absolute trip and thrill to be speaking with you, and I'm so grateful to be on this show. Thank you.
14: I'm honored to hear you say that. I want to start with a reading that I think will help set up your story and your mother's story. And this is from pretty early in the book when Susanna, the child, the main character, is leaving the dentist's office with her grandfather. And her grandfather has just had one of his teeth capped. So this is as they're leaving.
24: My mother had robbed a bank, the first woman said. No, the second woman said. My mother had expropriated funds for the purpose of revolutionary struggle. The woman's tone suggested that she was, possibly, defending my mother and, possibly, mocking her. When my grandfather emerged dazed and swollen, it did not seem right to press for explanation. But he must have heard what the woman said, or the anesthesia must have caused his mind to wander, because on the drive home he spoke to me for the first time about my mother's crime. A misguided attempt, he called it, to steal from the rich and give to the poor. Then an elaborate explanation of the insurance mechanisms of banks and further clarification that many people had money in banks, not just the rich. When this lecture got into the weeds, he shifted gears into another regarding imperialism, racism, militarism, also materialism, all the things, he said, that he and my mother opposed, and that, he assured me, I opposed as well. His face was very close to the steering wheel. Your mother took it too far.
14: How old were you when you first learned why your mother was in prison? How was it explained to you?
24: I don't have a memory of coming into awareness of my mother's crime. It must have been explained to me, but I don't recall who explained it. My mother made clear from when I was very young that she was in prison because she had been part of something that cost three men their lives. So I think I knew from before I even knew what I knew, that people had died and that my mother was in prison because of that. And she, in that sense, always raised me to understand that in some ways she was guilty and that was why she was in prison, and that she would always be there. But I'm not actually sure who explained to me the details of the crime.
14: When you found out that she was part of a revolutionary group and that the robbery was supposed to support the revolutionary cause, what did you make of that? Did you know enough about politics when you learned that? Did you know enough about radical movements?

0: So I did grow up inside a far more political atmosphere than Susanna does. She's really in the aftermath of politics. And I grew up inside active organizing. So I think I did understand something about the particular movements and commitments they had. But again, you know, for 40 years, every conversation I ever had with my mother occurred in a crowded room that was surveyed by officers or on a phone line that was recorded. And so we didn't have the privacy to talk about some of the things that might have been hardest to talk about. And for most of my life, you know, my mother had to make prison a place I wanted to come to. You know, our visits had to be enjoyable. And so in that sense, too, it was very rare that we were sitting there getting into the nitty gritty of her crime, especially when I was young. You know, fundamentally, she was trying to play with me and have fun with me and let me feel close to her.
1: The prison was like your home or your second home because you were there every Saturday. Susanna, in your novel, vows to keep returning there for the rest of her mother's life, since the assumption was she was going to be there for the rest of her life. And that gives Susanna a sense of security, of routine, of safety, and of purpose, and, of course, of connection with her mother. Did you feel that way, too?
0: I mean, yes and no. I think that there is a way that the prison was a holding container for me and is meant to be a holding container for Susanna. I think in the prison, she's existing inside patterns that really do give a certain kind of steadiness to her life. Whereas actually, I think one of the things that makes prison in real life quite difficult is that they're always changing things on you. You know, they don't want you to be stabilized and steady. The point is a certain kind of perpetual instability so that they can enact control over you. So I could wear the exact same outfit one week to the next and they could say, nope, those sleeves are too short. You can't come in. So actually, my experience wasn't quite as steady as Susanna's is, though I do think that I had an experience of peacefulness by virtue of the fact that I knew nothing was ever going to change. You know, my mother had been in there as far back as I could remember, and she was going to be in there forever. And so that felt like a kind of steady peace for me and made me feel different than the great difficulties the kids around me were in.
1: Was it a good feeling to know she would be there forever? I mean, it was prison. On the other hand, she was always there. She was always waiting for you. You always knew where to find her.
0: Yes, I think that I did experience myself as having a peace that the children around me did not have. Because, you know, most children lose their mothers to prison within their active awareness. You know, they had a mother at home. Most women in prison were the primary caregivers for their children. Most women in prison are mothers. And so they lost their mothers. And that is obviously an incredible trauma that I felt fundamentally spared. And most kids, even though their mothers often had long sentences, their mothers were actively trying to come home. And I never envied that. It seemed like another form of torture to me, the way these kids were always hoping. You know, they would, at the end of visiting hours, they would say, will you be there this weekend for my recital? And some of the women would say, I'll try, you know, or will you be able to be there for my graduation? There was always this possibility on the horizon that to me seemed so torturous. And so I felt grateful to be spared a certain kind of hope and waiting.
1: As part of my research for this interview, I read an article in the New York Times from early in your mother's incarceration. And it was a profile of her. And it describes her as reluctant to have participated in the Brinks robbery because you were a baby. But she felt she needed to prove her commitment to the revolutionary cause. She was in the getaway car. She didn't see the shooting. The money was thrown into the car, and the Brinks truck was carrying like $1.6 million. I don't know how much was actually stolen. And she portrays herself as a very kind of insecure driver and a really bad getaway driver and doesn't really know where she's going. And I think maybe gets in a little accident at the end.
0: Yes.
1: So did you read that? I don't know how much she told you.

0: I don't know how much she wanted to talk about participating in the robbery and being the getaway driver. So, like, the more you learn, how did it affect your opinion of your mother?
1: I mean, one thing I'll say is that my mother was a getaway car driver. She wasn't the getaway car driver for the primary van that was used. But I worry that I do share certain qualities with Susanna in terms of a kind of willful unknowingness. I mean, I have made myself understand better the details of my mother's crime. But one of the things I had wanted to dramatize in the book, you know, there's a chapter where the grandmother who believes you should look things in the face, you know, she's always saying to Susanna, do you go out of your way to know nothing? And Susanna keeps saying, yes, you know, and that's a lot what the book is about. You know, what feels so threatening about knowing things about our loved ones, like knowing their mistakes or their sufferings or their histories.
0: You know, in the novel, the grandmother really doesn't want the burden, because it feels like the burden of raising Susanna after Susanna's mother's in prison. Is that the vibe you got from your grandmother, that she wanted to be free, but she was tied down taking care of you?
1: You know, the older I get, the sadder it is to me how little I knew my grandmother, not only because she died almost 30 years ago, but also because I really knew her in the wake of the two greatest tragedies of her life, which were her daughter's life imprisonment and then her husband, her great love's death. And so I think I knew my grandmother in incredibly grief-stricken years. And so my grandmother did have a certain atmosphere around her of clearly being somewhat embattled with the life she had. But it's hard for me to source exactly where those feelings came from. And I will say the grandmother in the book is not my grandmother. But also the fundamental thing I had wanted to dramatize in that book was, you know, my grandmother did not want the life we had. And to some extent, I did. I loved my grandmother and she felt like my whole life. And so, you know, there's a moment in the chapter where the grandmother is fantasizing about how their life should be if the mother hadn't committed the crime. And Susanna says, I want to live with you. And the grandmother says, then you're wishing a man dead. And I think that was a real conundrum to me in my life, that sense of how can I value my life if it's based off of a tragedy and suffering by so many other people. And so that was one thing that I felt I was trying to look at in the chapter. And also this, the fact that my grandmother and I did have this difference, because she always knew we were inside a tragedy. She always felt this should not be as it is. And I fundamentally did accept the life I had and still found much of it meaningful and delightful even.
0: I recently interviewed Zaid Ayres, who's the son of Bill Ayres and Bernadine Dorn, who were two leaders of the militant left-wing group, the Weather Underground. And so Zaid wrote a memoir about growing up underground because his parents early in his life had like fake identities. They were basically in hiding underground. So one of the themes in his book is if his parents knew that they were going to continue as revolutionaries who were going to be doing revolutionary acts that could easily get them in prison, why did they decide to have a child, knowing that they could be locked away for years? And I'm wondering how much you thought about that, too.
1: You know, it's interesting because from the outside, people have often been struck by my mother's abandonment of me. And I know that that is touched on, this idea of the mother abandoning her child is touched on often in the book. But my actual lived experience was of my mother's profound devotion to me. Because, you know, most people have to share their mothers with the world. You know, their moms have partners and jobs and other kids and friends. And every time I saw my mother, all she was doing was giving me attention. I was her whole world. And so I didn't have the feeling of of being abandoned by my mother in my kind of conscious reality. I'm sure something in me did feel fundamentally abandoned in life. I think I've always felt somewhat precarious, but I didn't feel abandoned by my mother. And I, because her love for me was so present, it was never confusing to me why she'd had a child. I could see how much she wanted a child. I could see how much she loved me. And I was also, you know, if you're raised in a women's maximum security facility, you're raised around women who are perpetually being demothered, whose mothering is being disrespected. And I've never wanted to imply that my mother was less of a mother to me because she had other commitments. My experience is not that she's less of a mother. I think she's an incredible mother. I think she figured out how to mother me in some of the most difficult conditions possible. And so I think because I've never felt like I had a second class mothering experience, it doesn't feel to me like, why did she even bother having a child if it was going to be under these conditions? I knew she loved me and wanted me, and I knew it was the great tragedy of her life not to be able to be around me all the time.
0: Your mother's sentence was commuted, and she was released on parole in 2019. When your mother got out of prison, did she live with you at first?
1: No, she's never lived with me. And actually, you know, I think that many people, my mother included, I think did expect that we would be making up for lost time, you know? But actually, because I was so shaped by my mother's imprisonment, you know, it's like my whole life as a child, as an adult, I could never call my mother. You know, I have no memory of ever wanting to, of having something upsetting happen and wishing I could call her, or having something exciting happen. I knew I couldn't call her, and I didn't want to call her. And now, of course, she's like any mother, and she's like, why don't you ever call me? You know, so I think that maybe she and others thought, you know, now we would be together all the time. But actually, it's like I'm kind of this awkward teenager having to learn for the first time how to, you know, get my mom to leave the house so I can drink with my friends.
0: Harriet Clark, thank you so much for talking with us.
1: Thank you so much for having me. It's a great honor.
2: Harriet Clark's new novel is called The Hill. She spoke with Terry Gross.

Fresh Air Weekend is produced by Teresa Madden. Fresh Air's executive producer is Sam Brigger. Our technical director and engineer is Audrey Bentham. Our engineer this week is Adam Staniszewski. Our interviews and reviews are produced and edited by Phyllis Myers, Roberta Shorrock, Anne-Marie Baldonado, Lauren Krenzel, Monique Nazareth, Thea Challoner, Susan Yakundi, Anna Bauman, and Nico Gonzalez-Whistler. Our digital media producer is Molly C.V. Nesper. With Terry Gross, I'm Tanya Mosley.

0: In our Nebraska forecast, it's about 78 out east with a severe thunderstorm watch, around 81 everywhere else. It's getting down to the low 60s tonight, back up to the mid-80s tomorrow.
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2: I'm Janine Herbst with these headlines. Canada is trying to reach a deal with the U.S. to avert President Trump's threats of 50% tariffs that are set to take effect on Wednesday morning. The tariffs are expected to be placed on Canadian hockey sticks, wine, and cement, along with other goods. In Hawaii, Lala has been downgraded to a tropical storm. It skirted Hawaii's Big Island without making landfall, but it is producing strong winds and heavy rain. At least one person is dead in the storm. And at the weekend box office, Spider-Man, A Brand New Day, took the top spot once again with an estimated $70 million, and it surpassed $2 billion globally. The Odyssey came in second place with $23 million. I'm Janine Herbst, NPR News.

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5: 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I'm on a road trip exploring the world of Mario music through the video game Mario Kart World. Penny, you joined me on this road trip. We've been at this rest stop for days. Why are you behind the counter, and what happened to the actual attendant?
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5: So should I...
4: I don't know, you could, like, restock shelves or something.
5: I don't work here, and neither do you.
6: I'm Janine Herbst with these headlines. President Trump's envoy and son-in-law, Jared Kushner, visited Egypt and held a rare meeting with Hamas officials today. Tomorrow, he meets with Israeli Prime Minister Benjamin Netanyahu, trying to advance a roadmap for Gaza for Hamas to give up control and start giving up weapons. The USS George Washington is headed toward the Middle East to relieve the USS Abraham Lincoln. This as concerns grow over supply and food shortages and declining morale on board the Lincoln, which has been continuously at sea for more than 8 months. And nearly 30 years after Tupac Shakur was killed, the trial of Duane Davis gets underway tomorrow in Las Vegas. The 63-year-old is the first and only person to face charges in Tupac's shooting death. I'm Janine Herbst, NPR News.

0: Summer, ideally, is about vacations, transformations, the end of one chapter, the start of another. But summer is also about just hanging out with friends at a party, popular neighborhood spot, or just on your front porch. Think Ice Cube and Chris Tucker in Friday.
1: What you tell him?
2: I just told him we were smoking, man. And we were just chilling.
1: Man, you were smoking.
0: Or the teens trading conspiracy theories in Richard Linklater's high school classic, Dazed and Confused.
3: Man, you didn't know that this country is founded. It was founded by people who were in the aliens, man. George Washington.
0: All right, all right, all right. Or the longtime friends partying it up in Girls Trip.
4: We're going to be staying up late, drinking, making memories that we can laugh about the rest of our lives, because that is what a Girls Trip is for.
0: Yes, indeed. On this week's Cineplexity, we're talking about a specific type of film, often called the hangout movie. Joining us are pop culture happy hour, Stephen Thompson, and All Things Considered producer Avery Keeley. Welcome to you both.
5: Hey.
6: Hey, Rob.
0: So when I was graciously invited to do this Cineplexity about hangout films, my first text to our editor was, what is a hangout film? Stephen, we'll start with you.
5: Well, I think it's as simple as it's a movie in which a number of characters are just kind of hanging out, right? I think the stakes are implied by the terminology. It's a group of people. Maybe they're having one wild weekend. Maybe they're trying to solve, you know, maybe some sort of plot-related problem over the course of one crazy night. But typically the stakes are it's a group of people and they're hanging out. And it's a great kind of framework for comedy. It's a great framework for just a fun hang where you as a viewer feel like you're joining in on silly antics. And I, you know, so many movies are about the fate of the universe. It's nice to have a movie that's about the fate of a weekend.
0: Low stakes film. Avery, agree?
6: Yeah, I think that's really true. And I think for me, for a hangout movie to really work, the chemistry of the characters is really important. Mm-hmm. The characters, I think, have to be believable. And I think you have to want to spend time with them. Right. So I think it's harder in a hangout movie to have characters that feel like either really unlikable or really tropey or just doing things that kind of don't really add up.
0: Actually, mm-hmm. This is a big ask for Hollywood. I mean, it really does depend on amazing acting, amazing dialogue.
6: Yeah. Mm-hmm. But I think

0: For Sunday, that's All Things Considered from NPR News. I'm Rob Schmitz. It's been a pleasure hosting these last few weeks. This is a fantastic team. This weekend team is the tops. My colleague Danielle Kurtzleben is in the host chair next week, and we'll hope you turn in. Thanks for listening. Have a great night.
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8: From WHYY and PRX, this is Sports in America. I'm David Green. The WNBA is having a moment, but not necessarily the one we expected. We'll start today talking with L. Duncan about the league, the culture wars that have engulfed women's basketball, and what all the noise obscures about the high level of play that is happening on the court this season. We'll also talk about the startup energy of covering sports at Netflix and why a baseball game played in a cornfield can still make us feel something. Then Dan Le Batard joins us for a deeper conversation about finding your way through tragedy and loss, why he and his partners built Meadowlark Media in the first place, and why talking sports can feel like a family dinner. Scalding hot takes and hilarious stories from two of the biggest voices in today's sports media landscape, L. Duncan and Dan Le Batard. That is coming up on Sports in America.
9: Live from NPR News in Washington, I'm Janine Herbst. President Trump's son-in-law, Jared Kushner, held a rare meeting with Hamas officials today. It's a new diplomatic effort to make progress on the stalled Israeli-Hamas ceasefire in Gaza. Kushner meets with Israeli Prime Minister Benjamin Netanyahu tomorrow. The talks are meant to salvage the new 15-point U.S.-backed roadmap for the militant group to disarm in Gaza and withdraw from the area that's been shattered by war. At stake, the lives of some 2 million people who live in Gaza and the reconstruction of the crowded enclave, now largely controlled by Israeli forces, more than 10 months since the ceasefire ended major military operations. Todd Blanche is refusing to say that he will always be independent from President Trump. But the new attorney general says Trump never asked him to prosecute specific people and that he never will.
10: No, I'm not going to pledge that. And no attorney general should ever pledge that. The president, I mean, if I were to pledge I will be independent of the White House, what that means is that if President Trump says, I want the Department of Justice to go after every violent criminal in this country, which is what he has said, what you're saying to me is I just say, no, sir, not going to do it. So I will act with integrity.
9: Blanche speaking there to NBC's Meet the Press. Ukraine carried out drone strikes on the Moscow and Rostov regions of Russia this weekend. It appears Hanna Palomarenko has more from Kyiv.
11: The press service of the Ukrainian Ministry of Defense reported that Ukraine has disabled 7 of the 10 largest Wildberries logistics centers in Russia. Since July 18, the Ukrainian armed forces have attacked a number of warehouses belonging to the Russian marketplace. According to Ukrainian President Volodymyr Zelensky, these facilities supplied sanctioned components for the production of drones and navigation equipment. Meanwhile, overnight and morning Russian attacks on Ukraine damaged the power generation and blast furnace operations in the Dnipropetrovsk region, postal service warehouses, and a hardware store in Odessa. Anna Polomarenko, NPR News, Kyiv.
9: At least 6 people are dead after historic flooding in parts of Indiana caused by days of severe weather. NPR Chandelis Duster has more.
12: Indianapolis Mayor Joe Hogsett says the city is experiencing its most severe flooding in more than 30 years. The Indianapolis Department of Public Works says some of the floodwaters have started to recede and the city has reopened some floodgates. While some of the worst hit areas are beginning to recover, severe weather is expected to impact the region again through Sunday night. President Trump also approved an emergency declaration for Indiana. FEMA says federal disaster assistance is available to support response efforts. Chandelise Dusser, NPR News.
9: And you're listening to NPR News from Washington. Nearly 30 years after rapper Tupac Shakur was killed in a drive-by shooting, the trial of Dwayne Davis gets underway in Las Vegas tomorrow. He's pleaded not guilty to first-degree murder. The 63-year-old is the first and only person to be charged in Tupac's death, partly because of a memoir he wrote and in related interviews where he claimed he orchestrated the confrontation and provided the gun, but says someone else shot Tupac. The judge says the book and the interviews are admissible, but Davis says parts of that book were fictionalized. Italian police have recovered 3 paintings stolen several months ago from a museum near Parma. But as Villa Marx reports, a day later, separate thieves struck again, stealing 4 Renaissance works from a museum far to the south in Sicily.
13: The Italian police branch, known as the Carabinieri, announced on Friday they'd recovered a Cezanne, a Renoir and a Matisse stolen back in March from a museum outside Parma. That haul was worth around $10 million, and 9 suspects from the small European nation of Moldova remained under investigation. But for the dedicated police squad focused on protecting Italy's cultural heritage, the celebrations were short-lived. For on Saturday night, at the height of nationwide summer celebrations known as Ferragosto, thieves broke into a museum in the Sicilian city of Messina. They made off with panels by a local Renaissance master, Antonello da Messina, the latest in a wave of heists targeting museums and galleries across Europe. For NPR News, I'm Willem Marks.
9: And I'm Janine Herbst. And you're listening to NPR News from Washington.
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8: So as we've talked about a lot, the WNBA has been having such a moment. I mean, moment doesn't even describe it. It's just the league is just in a great chapter right now, a journey, gaining growth, gaining popularity, incredible players, incredible stories, incredible personalities. And then we see this. The league seems, at the moment at least, to be getting dragged into our nation's culture wars. And I want to talk about if there's a serious risk here, if this might just be a blip in the league's journey. You know, we always talk about on our show how sports are a window into the state of our society, for better or for worse. Sports are also a stage where these unbelievable stories unfold. And today we're talking to 2 people who really lean into that. And for that reason, they're 2 of the most respected figures in sports media today. Later, we're going to talk to legendary host and podcaster Dan Le Batard from Meadowlark Media. But first, one of the sharpest storytellers in the business right now, Elle Duncan. You might know her from her years at ESPN covering women's basketball and so much else. She's now helping to build Netflix's live sports coverage from the ground up, hosting everything from opening day baseball to some of the biggest live events on the platform, including Major League Baseball's Field of Dreams game. Elle, you're a busy, busy woman. Thank you for taking time to talk to us. We really appreciate it.
15: Oh, I always got time for you. Thank you for having me.
8: Can we start with the WNBA?
15: Sure.
8: Yeah, I mean, it is more in conversation right now around our country than I think it's even used to, because it's really getting tangled in our politics. And before we dive into a few of the specifics, I just wonder, are you worried?
15: Worried is one way to put it. Exhausted, tired, trepidatious. It's a cacophony of feelings, David, because I think I remember how much passion, energy, and excitement there was for the attention that these women were finally getting and the ratings and this new crop of superstars that were going to come into the league and help elevate this game even more. And it would finally be, you know, all of these women sowing everything or reaping everything that they had sowed through all these years. And very quickly over the course of the last 3 years, it's just turned into, as you said, a sticking point for sides to continue to politicize things that shouldn't be, to be as divisive as possible. To put it frankly, David, and this is not just me speaking, this is me as a person who covers a lot of sports and has a lot of friends that cover a lot of sports. Right now, the WNBA is the most toxic space to cover, and that's incredibly frustrating and sad.
8: Say more about what you mean by toxic and why this league is even more toxic than any other sports leagues.
15: Because it's so frustrating, because when we are in the off season, when you don't have things, the basketball to actually talk about, I understand, right? Like, we've got a 24-hour news cycle. I get it. I'm a broadcaster. You have to bring up literally anything to keep that conversation going. And there was so much conversation, David, about, you know, early on, like, hey, this is maybe not a bad thing, right? Like, no such bad thing as publicity, right? Like, it's all good. Now we're like the men's sports. We've got stupid narratives and discourse, and we've got like false things being said. Uh-oh, we've made it. We're like the men. And I think very quickly that's turned into, oh my goodness, everything that people revered and loved about this space is essentially being hijacked. And I mean that to say, there is really, really, really good basketball happening right now, you guys.
8: Yeah.
15: Like, there's no reason to manufacture storylines. Olivia Miles is maybe the most exciting rookie that we've seen since Candace Parker won MVP her rookie year, which no one had ever done and still has never done. She's must-see television. Asia Wilson's out here still being the most dominant player on the planet, somehow elevating her game, even though she already has 4 MVPs. The Dallas Wings are so fun. The Fever are on an absolute tear right now, and if they can get their defense together, they're going to contend for a championship. Here come the Liberty. Like, there is so much that we should and could be talking about. And instead, every other day, it's an examination of what this foul means and a generalization of what this league is about and an admonishment of the women before. And it just feels like we are in a perpetual cycle that we can't break out of. And every single time there is some ammunition added onto this fire, I know, at least for me personally, I put my hands in the air just like I did on Sunday, and I go, here we go again. And it's just... It's the worst timeline right now.
8: Well, where does the cycle break? I mean, I think about some of the stories that have happened. Of course, you have Sophie Cunningham from the Indiana Fever, who made some comments questioning whether trans athletes should be playing and whether that's safe. And that became a firestorm. There have been protests and people who supported what she said and people who didn't support what she said. And then we have Dejanay Carrington from the Chicago Sky. She, you know, fouls Sophie Cunningham, gets ejected from the game, goes into the locker room and goes on social media and says that her ejection was because of white privilege and tags the Indiana Fever. Like, it is it on players to avoid saying things that they know are going to get attention, or are they just being human and us in sports media and in media in general should just be focusing on the kinds of things that you're talking about and ignore these little moments?
15: I think it's on everybody, David. It's on absolutely everybody. Yes, it's on the players to understand that, like, I get it. It's a very emotional, passionate space. And like sometimes we're reactive, right? Like sometimes you don't, it's maybe not the best time ever to give someone a phone right after an emotional moment after a game, because whether that be, you know, a press conference where they say things maybe that they wish they didn't, or they tweet things that they didn't as well. I think the onus and responsibility is on the league. I think the onus and responsibility is on fans. The fans that keep clamoring to get it back to the basketball, then you have to stop clicking on these stories that are anything about basketball. You have to stop feeding into it. You have to stop feeding into the generalization that is seeding that is actually, I think, precipitating some of this animosity and resentment that's building in the league. Like, it is the responsibility of all of us. But I will say that we've lost the plot, David. We've just lost the plot. It's like, I can't, you know, whether you're a fan of someone, not a fan of someone, I think we can all agree that this is supposed to be about the women in the space. It's supposed to be about highlighting these incredible athletic feats, these stories. We're closing in on the playoffs. The playoff race is incredibly tight. Like 1.5 games separates four teams. And if that's the case, then we all have a responsibility to make sure that we're getting back to the basketball. And some of that means not engaging with social media or with stories that are purely there to rage bait you. And so I do. I don't have any solutions to this, David, because if I did, God knows I would have pulled that lever already, because I'm tired of it. I am. I'm sick of it. I know everybody that I work with is exhausted by this space right now, and I think the players included. But I do think that it's not just the media to blame, just the league to blame, or just the players. Collectively, we've got to put our heads together and figure out how we write this shit, because we have an opportunity here to celebrate this monumentous moment and this movement in the WNBA, and I think that we are wasting it by muddying it down with everything else that's bothering us in this country right now.
8: Could some of the players basically send a message like, don't stick your politics here? I mean, I think about Caitlin Clark, and, you know, among a lot of conservatives, it's like, you know, they're not happy with the way she's been treated on the court, and they think that that's, you know, a political thing. Like, could she stand up and say, like, you know, stop using me as a vessel for your politics, just let's focus on the game? Or is that putting too much pressure on like one person?
15: Yeah, I've been really clear from the beginning that I did not feel like it was Caitlin's responsibility to speak for people who are using her name, bad faith characters that would have used anyone as an avatar to get off their thoughts or to denigrate a subgroup of the population or a marginalized community. I would say at this point, though, like, I don't think she bears a responsibility, but I do think that, like, if I'm Caitlin Clark, I'm going, oh my God, I'm having the best year of my career, right? I just had a 45-point game. Me and Kelsey Mitchell are out here both putting up 25 each game. Like, we are good. And all anybody wants to talk about is whether there should be a congressional hearing on a hard foul. And so I think that because she is one of the faces of the league, and because people have been using her name, I'm just wondering, like, what else she can do. But the truth is, she has spoken out. Like, she has said numerous times, I don't stand by this. You know, people are painting me in a light that is not true. They do not know me, and they're using me in a negative way. I don't know. I honestly don't know how this stops. Unfortunately, I think that the toothpaste can't go back into the tube at this point.
8: How worried are you? I mean, could this stop a lot of that great momentum that the WNBA has had in these recent years, and in terms of growth and popularity, and, you know, they've just been in this great space and great place. How much risk is there here?
15: I'm not worried about the ratings. We've been dealing with these divisive sort of narratives and discourse around the WNBA for the last 3 years, and the ratings keep climbing, and the ratings are doing really well. They've got more broadcast partners now. I'm not worried about that. The concern for me is something that is not something that shows up on a sheet, and that is this space. What it used to be, and it used to feel like a community, and it used to feel like family. And yes, you would argue and you would have debates and you would disagree, but it felt like this inclusive space that was welcoming of all kinds of people. Like, the WNBA has always represented, if you feel like you have no other place in the world, you belong here. If you feel like you're an outcast in the world, or that you can't go with your family to a sporting event for fear of how you might be perceived, you are welcome here. We want all of you here, every marginalized community, every mainstream community, you're welcome here. And I think that is my concern, is that we are losing that. We are losing that inclusive space where we could all come together and talk women's basketball. It was like us against the world mentality.
8: I want to turn a little bit to you and sort of what you're up to these days. One of the reasons I'm so excited about our episode today is, you know, talking to you, talking to Dan Le Batard about what sports media looks like in 2026. You know, you've made the move to Netflix. You're helping to build their live sports. What does it feel like? How different is what you're doing now at Netflix compared to your career so far?
15: It's very different. I'm doing a different sport that I've ever done before. I did my first combat sports, which is super cool. I mean, hell, I had to do play-by-play commentary of a guy climbing a building. So I would say,
8: how was that?
15: It was nerve-wracking. It was really nerve-wracking because it's like, you know, the stakes have never been higher. This dude could actually die.
8: Climb a building, and like death climbing could a be building. Imminent.
15: It was wild, like exactly. But I think it's so cool because this is the most, I stand on the fact that a big part of wanting to take this job was a bevy of lifestyle reasons, but also because this is and remains the most unique job in sports broadcasting. Because Netflix is essentially in this space with sports and live events, a startup. But they're Netflix.
8: Yeah.
15: So you get this
8: like a startup thing with a lot of money and like a great reputation already, but
15: thank
8: a startup
15: you.
8: Feel.
15: Like a startup that already like dominates one space, like knows what they're doing, has a lot of money, has really, really competent, great people running it. And now you get to be a part of something that's building. So you get all that excitement and like, yes, the trials and tribulations that come with it. But just feeling like everything that you do, every contribution you make, really matters because it is so small and because you are building something. And that is so unique. Most people like go to a startup and they know like it means that they're going to have to bring their own toilet paper from home. But like, Netflix.
8: You didn't have to bring your own toilet paper. I'm going
15: to
8: assume.
15: I didn't have to do any of that. They even provide toilet paper, you guys.
8: Amazing.
15: It's crazy.
8: Well, let me finish by asking you just about one of the events that you're closely involved in, which was the Field of Dreams game. It's Major League Baseball game, you know, Phillies, Twins, in that stadium in Iowa, where the Field of Dreams was filmed. What is that game, that setting, tell us about baseball in 2026?
15: I mean, I think that no matter how much they change in baseball, the pitch clock or the this or revolutionize the sport and bring it into this millennia, which I think is important. And like, I understand all that. Baseball at its core has always been about nostalgia and the sentimentality of just playing catch with your dad or playing catch with your mom or your brother in the backyard. And like, that's what Field of Dreams is about, is a reminder of not the just the movie, which was amazing and we all loved it, but watching these grown-ups with playoff implications, because this is a game that means something, right? Phillies, Twins, both playoff implications are heavy there. But to watch these like grown men, like the look on their face when they're like walking through the cornfield or looking around and like they're literally playing this game in a cornfield in someone's backyard is just, I think it just really highlights what is so special about sports in general, is that, yeah, the competition is great and the result is important and everybody cares about that, but it's how you, it makes you feel. And watching something like that, whether you like baseball or not, like who can't relate to wanting to connect with their parent? Who can't relate to something so cool as watching them build a field in the middle of a cornfield in Iowa, in Dyersville, Iowa? It's about community. That community now uses that field for all of these different really large events. So now these kids in high school get to play on the Field of Dreams field for their high school championships. Like, it's just all around super special. And I think it reminds people of what sports is really about, which is connection and making you feel something.
8: Well, I hope you get to keep doing work that makes you proud. It's great to hear about all of this. Elle Duncan, thanks so much for talking to us.
15: Thanks, David.
8: And we'll be right back with our conversation with Dan Le Batard when we come back with more Sports in America.

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1: Peter Sagal here. Wait, Wait, Don't Tell Me has traveled around the country playing to huge crowds from Miami to Seattle, San Diego to Boston. And yet after all this time, we've never been to Omaha. And we figure, why ruin a perfect record? So we're going to skip right over Omaha and come straight to Lincoln, where the men are strong even if the offensive line isn't, the woman can kill and field dress a deer without breaking a nail, and the state capitol doesn't look like anything at all, thank you very much. Wait, Wait, Don't Tell Me will be taped in front of a live audience at the Lead Center in Lincoln on Thursday, May 3rd, 2012, and you are invited. 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
2: Back in the day, in a time of stodgier news, sports media spoke with one authoritative voice. One anchor simply telling us what happened, deliberately drained of color and editorializing. It sounded like this.
3: On to sports and basketball ratings out today. PC and Holy Cross moved up in both polls.
2: Dan Le Batard had a different idea, one that was kind of revolutionary in its time. Whether he was writing columns for the Miami Herald or hosting shows like Highly Questionable at ESPN, he kept pulling sports off the pedestal, making room for jokes, arguments, and awkward silences. Over three decades as a columnist, TV personality, radio host, podcaster, and now founder of Meadowlark Media, he has built shows that sound less like broadcasts and more like family dinners, loud, unpredictable, full of friends talking over one another.
4: We didn't do enough about how embarrassing of a look that was for Patrick Mahomes.
5: Wait a minute. So both are embarrassing, caring too little and caring too much.
6: You can't love ants, though, too, the way that you love other animals.
7: I do love ants.
8: And you know it. And you know it.
9: When's the last time Dan was in a scrum?
6: This is the thing, right? The interviews get to be
10: 2005.
6: Yeah. It has been a really...
4: Mega Soft Oreo Day.
6: Really?
4: I'm defensive.
6: Really?
2: Dan's approach is not just for clicks and likes. It's really a reflection of how Dan sees sports in the first place, as a way to understand people. And people, after all, are wonderfully messy. It's also the idea behind Meadowlark Media, the company that Dan co-founded, to make room for stories that don't fit neatly into the sports pages. Dan and I spoke during an extraordinarily difficult week at his company, Meadowlark. One of his closest colleagues, David Sampson, had just suddenly lost his young daughter to a rare form of brain cancer, and the grief was still fresh. It actually shaped every part of our conversation.
11: First of all, it sounds like you guys have been through a really heartbreaking time at Meadowlark. Your colleague David losing his daughter, that sounds like something unimaginable. I just want to send our condolences from all of us.
5: Thank you. We appreciate that. Obviously, this is not our hardship. It's a bit of borrowed pain, but somebody we cared about or care about just went through something unspeakably cruel, losing his daughter at 28 without any kind of warning to a really super rare brain cancer. So thank you for your condolences. Yes, there are a lot of people crawling around here after a weekend of mourning, and I don't know how much of this you do with your audience, but grief is quite the weighty vest, and I've only experienced it this kind of way over the last 5 years, so I'm very grateful that I haven't had too much of this in my life, because it's pretty unbearable.
11: Yeah, no, I think it's something that people can't even begin to understand if they haven't suffered through it themselves. So we're really thinking about you and the whole company.
5: Thank you. Most people don't want to talk about anything close to this. Marcellus Wiley, a former football player, as tough a human being as I know, when he looked into his mother's casket, he just sort of was like, nope, not going to do this, not going to ever think about this, talk about it again, because men particularly can push this stuff down into places and cover it in brown alcohol.
11: Yeah. No, I lost my mom 20 years ago, and it's like still reliving the moments and the days around it. I don't feel like I'm equipped to even deal with the grief 20 years on, let alone whatever I was dealing with in those moments.
5: There is some beauty, though, that can be found around all of this when you sort of go straight through the pain of understanding that the thing that keeps the love alive after someone has passed is that the loss is something that has to hurt in a way that's sort of directly proportional to how much you loved. So keeping the pain alive keeps the love alive, keeps the memory alive, keeps the people, the way that you felt about them alive. I know in the case of my brother, it's not a pain I want to ever forget because the love is something that was sizable enough that it risked the most painful of loss. So anyways, thank you for the sentiment here as we get off to a very serious start here. I thought, what are we talking about? Are we talking about, we're not here to talk. I don't think this is not a grief podcast, is it?
11: It's not a grief podcast, but you know, grief, doesn't make reservations at a certain time. So I just wanted to honor the fact that you guys are in a certain mindset now, but no, I wanted to dig a lot into you, what you've done at Meadowlark, where you are today, what you think of sports media. And it strikes me, I saw you say recently that being different is what you try to do every single day. And I wonder if you could say a little more about what you mean by that. What is different about you, and what are you striving for in your work?
5: Well, these are things that are all sorts of tied together because I've gotten a sort of unreasonable amount of my identity from my work over the years, as most workaholics, I think, probably would say that they are lopsided in some way and just get a lot of their defining inside of their work. So my career now, strange as it is to say, is going on 40 years where once upon a time I dreamt of just how do I get paid to write about people who play sports? That seems like a fun way to make a living.
11: Yeah.
5: I was at a dinner table most of my childhood with sitting with my mother and my father, and my father was complaining about being unhappy at work, unhappy with this boss. There was always something. And my parents came from Cuba, and my father had to choose sort of the safe route of when you're an exile or an immigrant in this country, it's law, architecture, engineering, medicine, the safe ones. But it's not exactly what he loved doing. And so I would say at that dinner table in front of my parents that what I wanted to be when I grew up was somebody who was getting paid for doing something that they enjoyed doing. And my father's response was, good luck with that, kid. And so if I'd become an engineer like he wanted me to, safest path, I would have been very unhappy. And so my mom fought for me to be able to do something writing because people in high school told me that I was good at that, pretty good at it. And it's the only thing that they told me I was good at. So I had my path early on, and writing I found after doing some good work for a young person making a living in newspapers, writing was super lonely. And so then I chose the different path of how is it that I continue to grow my career from sports writer to radio person to television person to now in my 50s, a bit of an entrepreneur. And so it's been by choosing different paths, different things within the realm where I had my expertise as a writer. And so some of the zigs were established in sports that allowed me to do some stuff that was zagging or that was counterculture or was anti-establishment from within the establishment. And so it's not that different, but it's just different within the confines of this particular playpen where, odd as it is to say, people, I don't know if your audience knows very much about the fun and games sports business, but you would think it would be more fun. You would think the people talking about it in the playpen would be having more fun, but very often, you know, it's treated as a church or someplace sacred. And so it wasn't that hard to be different if you're going to be super serious about the fun and games. It's not that counterculture to be like, can I interest you in some fun over here? Some laughs, some stuff that isn't quite so serious. And so we found just different places to be slightly different where it looked like growth along the path. It's a long answer, but that's 35 years of career you're talking about. And over time, I've gotten to respect the particulars less and less because I don't respect television. I think it's kind of silly, self-important. And so we've been able to play some in the margins.
2: Dan has always had a knack for making sports feel, you know, a little less precious. Underneath the chaos and the jokes, though, he's built something that is surprisingly hard to fake, genuine closeness with his audience.
11: You've really carved out a space, and I love a word that you often use, which is intimacy, like the relationship between, you know, you and your audience and also the people you are interviewing when you do it one-on-one. I mean, intimacy feels like a big part of it. And I think in this crazy media environment, intimacy and people who practice it is, you know, it's becoming more and more important and distinctive.
5: I mean, what a treasure, though, a literal treasure chest our audience has provided for our company as the centerpiece of our business, because this particular medium that you and I are in right now, while it has a video form now, the deepest relationships I have with audience in this business go back to when it was all just in your head. You're imagining what's happening, yeah, but you can't see it. And it just connects you to an audience in a way that's just really unique. People are spending 3 hours a day with you, every day with you, very often in bad jobs that they need you to carry them through because they don't like the jobs that they're in. Please give me 3 hours of relief because you can allow me to escape. And now I'm on your jogs when you're exercising or trying to make time go away or go faster. And then we become just, you know, friends in your head. And so it's the entire lifeblood of our company is that connection with the audience, which has to be an intimate one.
2: If you want to understand why Dan connects so deeply with people, it helps to go back to where he came from and the two people who believed in him first. His parents fled Cuba after Fidel Castro came to power, leaving behind nearly everything they knew to start over in Miami. That backdrop shaped the way Dan thinks about opportunity and belonging.
11: I love this image of you growing up and your dad being the one who's like, oh, you want to go into sports writing? Like, good luck with that. And your mom being the one who's trying to find a way for you to follow this dream. I wonder, like, you know, you mentioned obviously your parents were Cuban exiles. Like, what did being in an exile family and that culture teach you, you know, even before journalism taught you anything?
5: So I don't know how to do much of anything else other than what it is that I'm doing. I don't know how to hang stuff up in my house. I was not taught some very basic things by my parents. But the one thing that I was taught, and it stood above all others, and its second place is not particularly close, work equals freedom. Whatever you do better be exceptional. The work better be exceptional, because freedom means a great deal to our people. When we don't have freedom in our country, we've had our childhood and our land stolen. And if you want freedom, work is the way to freedom. And the work ethic is obviously something that's taught, but also almost equally important right next to it. My brother and I, to the degree I can be self-aggrandizing and call what I do art, my brother and I make our livings or made our livings in artistic things that are almost not available to you in Cuba.
2: For parents who risked everything to build a more secure life, watching both of their sons choose uncertain creative careers, I mean, that could not have been easy.
11: Well, your dad, Poppy, who many of us know from being with you on the air all those years. I just wonder, like, having two sons who carved out such successful paths that were based on art and expression and not necessarily based on taking those safe routes that he was encouraging you to do as a as a boy? Like, what has he said about you and your brother and what you became?
5: My father did not approve of my career choice. Look, I wouldn't approve. Even seeing how it worked out, if I were the father of a child, I would think it unsafe to go into writing as a profession. Who's going to pay you to write? Like, it's not... I understand why it is that he was mad at me. He worked with great sacrifice to send me to a private school with a car that had a hole in the floorboard and the glove compartment would pop open every time we hit a bump because he could not afford the school he was sending me to, and he wanted me to be an engineer. And I had engineering scholarships, and I might as well have told him that I wanted to go get addicted to meth. Like, it just wasn't – it's not a prudent choice, the one that I made.
2: That relentless drive to tell stories that matter has shaped Dan's entire career. But his relationship with his younger brother, David, an artist whose murals and paintings became part of Miami's identity, was the story that upended and ultimately defined his life.
11: Coming up, we will have more from our conversation with Dan Le Batard.

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1: Hi. I'm on a road trip exploring the world of Mario music through the video game Mario Kart World. Penny, you joined me on this road trip. We've been at this rest stop for days. Why are you behind the counter, and what happened to the actual attendant?
0: They're on break, I think.
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1: So should I...
0: I don't know, you could like restock shelves or something.
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2: Brandon Flowers, frontman of The Killers, has a new solo album. Thrasher takes a country approach to telling stories of his youth in Utah.
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5: 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I'm Matt Olberding, news director at Nebraska Public Media. 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
6: Welcome back to Sports in America, and let's dive right back into our conversation with Dan Le Batard. Dan, what's a story you have told in your career that you feel like changed you more than it even changed your audience?
7: A story that I have told, and you're not asking me here of the most recent story where my brother's death has altered me in a way that I've chosen to share that with an audience. That
6: yeah, I mean, if you want to tell us about that, it's your brother David. I mean, you lost him about 3 years ago, right?
7: It is. You're going to have to forgive me because pandemic time sort of screws up. But yes, I believe it'll be 3 years here in August. I don't have an experience more painful than being at my brother's bedside for the last 10 months of his life that would lead to more growth because you're going straight through the pain than that one. It's just altering in the ways that would turn almost your life perspective upside down because it challenges some of the base principles of who you are, including whether or not you can feel joy late in life because your brother has left that as his final gift to you. Because the horrors of doing all of that with my little brother, with something I never imagined, left me appreciating life more than I did before that and having an access to happiness that I did not have before that. And I don't know how to explain this to anybody without you living it next to me. All of the particulars, including like, seeing three people hold him up so he could go to the bathroom in a bucket because the most vibrant personality I've ever known was fighting to stay here but rotting from the inside, to seeing him resuscitated by several nurses and thinking he had died before he had died, getting to spend all of that time that close to the stale stench of death and sickness and have it be the person that I loved the most and had the biggest connection with and practically raised because of what my role was as an older brother to him.
6: That's an amazing thought to kind of contemplate. I mean, that his loss gave you an access to happiness. That's an interpretation of grief that I'm not sure I've ever really thought about before.
7: So I can be cynical about some of this stuff, and I can be just generally scientifically agnostic about an assortment of things. But I will tell you that the pain of this was so profound that it led me on a search that I won't bore you with all of the details of it, but I am going to an assortment of healers three times acupuncture a week. I'm doing NAET energy work. I am doing an assortment of vibration work that is meant to help with brain chemistry, and all of it is in pursuit of the thawing of the grief. I don't understand what I'm doing. I'm going to an assortment of people who have dedicated their lives to some form of... There is a very thin layer between life and death and whatever it is that you imagine after is. And whatever these people are doing through sciences that are much older than us, and sciences that would be dismissed by many people living now because they would just be cynical. I've been one of them. They would be cynical about everything I'm talking about. It's just a lot of foofery nonsense. I don't understand what these people are doing. I do not understand the science of what they are doing. I do know that they have dedicated their entirety of their life to being healers. And one of these people, the one who does the NAET, the energy work, I said to her with skepticism upon meeting her, is this science or spiritual? And she said, yes. Yes was her answer. And good she answer. Also said something that surprised me, which was, I'm telling her, I'm here to heal myself. I'm broken. I don't know how to heal this. I am here to heal my relationship with my brother. And her answer was, and he's here to heal it with himself. And like, it's not something I ever would have believed before walking into that room. On tough days, I can get forgetful about believing it. But I know what she's dedicated her life to. And while I don't know what it is, I know she's here to help me. And there are an assortment of people here doing an assortment of things that I can take no credit other than continuing to show up when you say, what an amazing way to have grief process to turn it into a greater, an even greater love. It's legitimately the work that I've been doing. And it's, and it might as well be a full-time job because I'm trudging to stuff that I don't want to necessarily be doing every day that I only do because the rewards are that obvious.
6: That idea from his healing process keeps showing up even when there might be an internal skepticism, extends beyond Dan's personal life. It's also the philosophy that carried him into the next chapter of his career, rolling the dice by building his own media company without being sure how it would play out. The gamble worked. Meadowlark has grown into a thriving independent media company home to a wide range of shows and some of the most distinctive voices in sports, including Pulitzer Prize winner Pablo Torre. When we talked to Pablo a couple months ago, he talked about balancing the substance of sports reporting with a sense of lightness and irreverence, which feels like a core tenet of the whole Meadowlark brand. For Dan, it took being at the top of the mountain at ESPN to

0: Jeez, like, you know, to be looking at what you guys are bringing to sort of sports, the very serious journalism and storytelling, but also like a lightness, like a laughter. I mean, say more about that approach and say more about what it says about how we do normally treat sports and the stories around it.
1: So I get at 30 years old to what I thought were the top of my dreams. I'm in Times Square. I'm on ESPN Sports Reporters. It's about as high as I can climb in my career. However, it is that other people would define success. I'm working three jobs, and this would be the pinnacle of my career. And I'm looking around at 30 years old at a ESPN zone that still smells like urine and vomit from the night before in Times Square with, you know, chairs on the tables upside down, you know, and a stale box of bagels over there.
0: I've sadly been in that very scene. Like, yeah, it's that smell. I know that smell.
1: Yeah. I'm looking around. I'm like, okay, this is it. This is the pinnacle. And so I've got a couple of things there, right? The best views are shared. The best views. So I'm in a place and I'm by myself, and I'm also within the loneliness of writing, which is fulfilling, but I don't enjoy the process of writing. It hurts. So I'm just generally lonely within everything that I'm just describing to you while I'm at the pinnacle of my dreams. And so from there, I decided to chase community laughter because of how the depth of the loneliness was sort of ringing in my ears. Wait a minute, you're a boy prodigy at writing. Everyone is celebrating your career. You're at the top of, you know, whatever this silly thing is. You're making a living in something your dad never thought would be possible. How are you not happy? How are you lonely? How are you? Now, the writing is part of it, right? I'd have to go into an obsessive compulsive cocoon. I didn't have to, but that's how I was doing it. It's how I had to write with, it was an expression that was free. It was expression that was constipated. It was sculpted. It was I'm writing in a form that is meant to be obsessive compulsive in a way that's not mentally healthy. But it got me all the rewards that didn't make me happy. So the long answer to your question is the laughter was important to me, and I was confused as I changed careers how sports radio, as an example. The bar was so low in sports radio that the host of the show was farming out his work to Julio on a mobile to give his opinion on the Dolphins from a car phone, because that's what sports radio entertainment was, the lowest rung of the show business ladder. So I'm like, if I'm going to alter my career, if I'm going to take a different path, if I'm going to try and find something that's community, fun, laughter, that's a low bar I can jump over if I'm going to go from the pain of writing to something that's more shared and has more people in it and is laughter. Like, they, I don't know how many people listening to this have at work daily laughter with people that they care about, people who they admire, people who they want to make laugh. But if you can have something that feels like friendship at work, I'm guessing you're working better. I'm guessing you're working happier. And I'm guessing you have a better relationship with work than most people.
0: I think back to what you were saying about what you learned from having exile parents, that work is what gets you to freedom. And, you know, I think of what you've built now at Meadowlark and Pablo Torre's success. Have you reached a point of freedom moving on from ESPN, being a founder of one of the most impactful companies in sports media right now? Is this freedom? And if it is, or if it isn't, what does it feel like?
1: So that's a great question for a number of different reasons, because among the biggest surprises in the entirety of my career, and I will tell you, I am very much of a reluctant entrepreneur. Like, it does not suit me. I am not interested in business in almost any way. Among the greatest surprises of founding a company that thought I was just going to go into total complete freedom and everyone else would handle the business stuff is that the last 5 years in some respects have represented less freedom than I have ever had in work, with all of the conundrums that people who are much smarter about business than I am would tell you. Yes, this is what being an entrepreneur is. It's leaving 40 hours working for somebody else to work

0: 100 hours for yourself. It's leaving a job that has safety and payment to make less than that, working a lot harder than you were before. But all of that said, with all of the learning within it, because I've come out on the other side and have now been able, after a great deal of pain, because I don't know anything about startups and I don't know anything about business, we are now a stable media thing in a very, very unstable media climate. And we're a stable media thing that is trusted by its audience to do good journalism when everyone's going the other way on that, and fake news is winning and disinformation is everywhere. But trust is more valuable in America than I ever thought it would be, because I thought I was living in a country that could not possibly have happened to it what has happened over the last 10 years that have allowed us the opening to truly be free. But you're talking to me now after 5 years of just an unholy battering on a bunch of things that I did not know, and making it even harder still, coming from somebody whose life success had been filled with the privilege of linear success, where I've learned that failure is just learning in disguise. And there was no freedom in failing before and punching myself in the face with unforgiveness, because I was striving for a perfectionism that is not human or sustainable. And so the answer to your question is yes, I am freer today than I have ever been, only after going through the most unholy years of my life in terms of pain. And I wouldn't have answered that question that way as recently as maybe 18 months ago, before I started doing all of this other work that was meant to sort of lubricate me emotionally and give me access to a whole bunch of that I just didn't have access to before, because I was, I don't know, hardened, formed, cynical, and just didn't know what I didn't know.
1: The joke was never the whole point. For Dan, the humor was a way into a much bigger question. Why do we care so much about these games, and what do they reveal about us?
2: What in the sports world makes it a place where there's opportunity for laughter?
0: Sports is so unusual that I can tell the entirety of your audience, you've never jumped up and down at the birth of your child the way you have at a television on a fourth down and football Sunday, because sports does weird things to people. It's just an insane cauldron in the emotions business. I think more people should be having fun within that. I am grateful that more people are not, because somehow we stand out because we're being flippant or blasphemous, or, you know, it's viewed as fearless, but it's the dumbest possible thing to be fearless about. The idea of you can, you know, I mean, we did a lot of things that were anti-establishment at ESPN, but pissing off a baseball commissioner because of X, or just that. I'll tell you a story. I'll tell you one story quickly that will sort of explain to you where it is that I have been since the original year of the Marlins, 1993. I'm out of college. I'm reporting on a team, and everything around me is very important, very serious. It's expansion baseball. It's a team that'll go on to lose nearly 100 games, but this is Miami's major league, and this is very important. And I'm covering game, I think, 61 in a way that's questioning the managerial decisions and making jokes, etc. And Rene Latchman, the manager, comes over to me in the clubhouse and very serious, and is yelling at me about, are you going to cover us this way all year? You know, smart ass, like joking around. This is serious. What we do around here is serious. I've dedicated my life to this. This is serious. And I'm young 20s, don't know anything. And I look at him and I say, Latch, you're in your underwear. Like, what do you mean this is serious? This is, what we're doing is not serious. Like, this is not a serious thing we're doing. So here I am 30 years later explaining to you, like, those people take it very seriously. The people who jump around in front of their television yelling and screaming more than they do at the birth of their children, they take it very seriously. It's all very important. and I get to be sacrilegious because it's less important. I value it. It's immensely valuable. The way that people care about this thing creates a trough of money for everybody that I just don't understand. Talking about sports is lucrative. Just being near it enough to talk about it can be lucrative. And so all of it seems crazy to me. And it's a crazy upside down blessing.
2: Dan, I'm a longtime live radio guy and I live by the clock. I got to get you out of here. That's a great story and I really appreciate you chatting.
0: Thank you for the time. I was a little more long-winded than I would have liked to have been.
2: Not at all. Are you kidding me? I loved it. I love interviews as much as you do, and doing one with you is a true treat.
0: Okay. Well, thank you. Thank you for the time, the interest, the curiosity, and the compliment.
1: Next time on Sports in America... How many times have you found yourself sitting in front of the TV for a football game, absolutely furious because your team's kicker just missed a game-changing field goal?
3: I mean, the most common sticky thing is to like look at a football game on TV and watch a kicker miss one and go, I could have done that. Ugh, like, I can make a field goal. I can make an extra point.
1: Maybe you said to yourself, man, even I could have done a better job than that guy. You wouldn't have been the first to think that. My friend Stefan Fatsis, a longtime journalist and sports reporter, once thought he had what it took to join the National Football League as a kicker.
3: If I could get the players to believe that I looked like a kicker and that I was trying, that I was sincere, then that was a way to get inside their brains, to get them to trust me and talk to me and open up to me and let me write stuff down in my notebook.
1: Stefan convinced the Denver Broncos to let him join the team for preseason training camp. Then he wrote a book about it called A Few Seconds of Panic. As this year's NFL rosters are finalized, Stefan shares what it's actually like when you get the chance to get off that couch and attempt one of the highest pressure, most make or break positions in football. That's next time on Sports in America. This is Sports in America. I'm your host, David Green. Our executive producers are Joan Isabella and Tom Grassler. Our senior producer is Michael Olcott. Our producer is Michaela Winberg. And our associate producer is Bibiana Correa. Our engineers are Mike Villers and Charlie Kyer. Our theme music is composed by Emma Munger. Our talent booker is Britt Kahn. Our tile artwork was created by B. Walling. 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
6: I'm Genevieve Randall. Thank you for joining me here on Nebraska Public Media for 2 hours of music on The Verge. I hope you can catch both hours this week, episode 2 of our special 3-part series about music from Mario Kart is in the second hour. Coming up later in the first hour, Beat Generation writer Jack Kerouac influenced and inspired many in freedom, jazz, and travel, including composer Terry Riley.

We'll start with some music by composer Bruce Adolf, which was sparked by reading the diary entries of the painter, sculptor, and more Paul Gauguin. Gauguin lived in Tahiti for a time after his first visit in 1890. Adolf wrote all the pieces with titles from Gauguin's diary entries while he was in Tahiti. This performance features Laura Gilbert playing flute. Pretty appropriate for a piece titled A Flute, The Beating of My Heart.

Some music there by composer Bruce Adolf with inspiration from the painter Paul Gauguin. That is from Tahitian Night, A Flute, The Beating of My Heart, featuring flutist Laura Gilbert. You're listening to The Verge here on Nebraska Public Media. We've got a little bit of a world and travel and location theme going on. Looking forward to this next episode of an exploration of Mario Kart music. Spain may be Chick Corea's most recognized piece, and Spain is where we're traveling next. The piece by Corea is considered jazz fusion, also a jazz standard. It's been covered by many, many other artists, including Stevie Wonder, and it itself borrows from classical in that it takes a theme from classical composer Joaquin Rodrigo. We'll hear the Spain theme from the piece Spain by Chick Corea in a recording with Corea himself playing piano and conductor Stephen Mercurio leading the London Philharmonic.

pianist and composer Chick Corea featured there on the Spain theme from his piece Spain. He was performing there with the London Philharmonic. This is The Verge on Nebraska Public Media. We're traveling this week in anticipation of the next episode of our Verge Arcade Mario Kart special. The second episode of this three-part series is in the second hour of The Verge this week. The music and racing have been going since the early 90s. Composer Terry Riley wrote this piece in 1993 with inspiration from poet Jack Kerouac and his monumental long-form poem in the collection The Mexico City Blues. The performers here are an ensemble, by the way, named Ars Nova. They're named after a musical style popular in France during the late Middle Ages. Ars Nova with Paul Hillier, with Mexico City Blues by Terry Riley.

0: That's Ars Nova performing Mexico City Blues by composer Terry Riley. This is The Verge on Nebraska Public Media. I'm Genevieve Randall. In just a moment, along with the theme of places, travel worlds, and Mario Kart, with the episode 2 from our Verge Arcade Mario Kart special series in the second hour, we'll be covering a song called Heaven or Las Vegas, and it is a cover. The performers we'll hear will be Matt Heimovitz and Christopher O'Reilly, but the original was by a Scottish rock band called the Cocteau Twins, active through the 80s and 90s. The cello and piano version is next, here on The Verge.
1: On the next Hearts of Space, another expansive installment of our long-running space guitar series, with music by Jeff Pierce, Clive Wright, Hammock, and introducing Peter Jack Rainbird. I'm Stephen Hill, a program called Space Guitars 12 on the next Hearts of Space.
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That is cellist Matt Heimovitz with pianist Christopher O'Reilly covering the song Heaven or Las Vegas by the Cocteau Twins. 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We get to travel to the Hot Zone next. What is the Hot Zone? That is the title of a piece by composer Derek Bermell. He was actually commissioned for this one by the Albany Symphony Orchestra Dogs of Desire in 1999. Bermell's sound texture for this comes from traditions of northern Ghana and southern Burkina Faso. The instruments played there use some notes that fall between the pitches of Western chromatic scale. So Bermell gets a little creative here with how to kind of imitate that particular sound. There is also a sung text in the slower sections, and that is in praise to Bermell's xylophone teachers. Here is Hot Zone by Derek Bermell, played by the ensemble Alarm Will Sound.

0: That is Alarm Will Sound, inspired by African chant music. A pretty cool piece there called Hot Zone by composer Derek Bermel. You're listening to The Verge on Nebraska Public Media. I'm Genevieve Randall. Next on The Verge, we'll hear a couple of pieces back to back with different references to the world as we anticipate entering the world of Mario Kart music. We'll hear a piece called I Will Not Be Sad in This World by Eve Biglarian. It is for flute and pre-recorded track of the composer herself singing. We'll hear that one followed by the second happiest song in the world. I Will Not Be Sad in This World and the second happiest song in this world. First, Maria Martin playing flute and then Project Trio.
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That is Project Trio incorporating beatboxing with the flutist there, the beatboxing flutist Greg Patillo. That was a piece called Interlude, Second Happiest Song in the World. And before that, we heard Eve Biglarian's I Will Not Be Sad in This World, featuring flutist Maria Martin. Stick around for this week's Verge Arcade Mario Kart Special. It's episode 2 this week. A reminder that you can always search for more information about the music that you hear on The Verge by going to our website. 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
1: 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I'm Genevieve Randall. Coming up later in the show, we'll have some nostalgia for Mexico.

0: First, though, it's another episode of our special series exploring music from Mario Kart with Penelope Morrow, the usual host of Verge Arcade, and Cole McEwen.
1: Last time on the Verge Arcade. Penelope Morrow and Cole McEwen begin their Super Mario run away from fiscal liability for property damage and toward the open roads of Mario Kart World. Our intrepid hosts visit colorful landmarks.
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1: Where will Penny and Cole venture next on this trip across the roads? 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
3: I know we've been gone for a bit, but I didn't think our esteemed radio engineer Brendan Rook would have the time to make a whole anime arc about our adventures.
2: He is a wizard, and he does work fast and mysteriously. Speaking of which, how long have we been gone?
3: I don't know. I think we've been at this rest stop for like 7 days or something.
2: I've been hitting these blocks for food, but all that comes out is either an entire Thanksgiving turkey platter worth, I think, 1,000 points, or a singular mushroom that makes me big for a little while.
3: We want to say goodbye to these blocks of questionable contents and head to another location. Where should we go?
2: Not sure. I mean, we're abiding by Mario physics right now, so we could go up to space and see where we land on our way back down.